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4: Take one failing family restaurant and one very determined daughter.
5: My mom's Chinese restaurant is dying and I have 3 months to save it.
4: I'm Rumela Dasgupta, and you're listening to The Food Chain from the BBC World Service. Today, we're following the story of Lisa and her mum, Sophie. Lisa's put her acting career on hold to try and rescue her mum's 30-year-old restaurant in Edinburgh. A video Lisa posted about her attempts to turn the business around has been viewed more than 15 million times. But can she turn clicks into paying customers?
5: We have no customers coming in and our menu is outdated with over 200 dishes.
4: We'll also hear from a father and son team in Australia who know exactly what Lisa and Sophie are going through.
6: So they had a lot of debts that they were slowly building up, but they weren't making enough money to get approved for a loan. It felt like we were at rock bottom.
4: And we'll find out what makes owner-operated restaurants such difficult businesses to run.
7: Hi, are you ready to order?
4: I'm here in the Scottish city of Edinburgh on a sunny day at Sophie Lee's restaurant, The China Star, where a happy customer has just finished lunch.
8: This morning, I woke up and I was just going through my phone and just brought her. Come help my mom's restaurant from not closing down.
7: Lisa,
8: yeah, so I called my friend. I said, can we go try there? Because I just saw the video, you know, it was so kind of, you know, catchy. Like, I was just looking, no, who is this? Who is saying this? I just have to be here. So, and I didn't regret it. It was nice. It wasn't a waste of time.
4: The video she's referring to was posted by actor Lisa He 6 weeks ago. In it, she explained her decision to put her life and career in London on hold and make the 650-kilometre trip back to Edinburgh to help with her mother Sophie's struggling restaurant.
9: Happy customers, right?
7: Yeah, and I think she only saw the video this morning, which I'm quite surprised about, so I didn't realise the video was still reaching new people. Yeah, that was really interesting. I think I came back out of desperation and frustration. After I moved away, Mum was kind of left by herself. And, you know, for the first 2 years, it was sort of okay. And then as time went on, it just got harder and harder on her physically. I recently installed CCTVs in the restaurant. So when I'm in London, I would watch her working. And she was basically just sitting down the whole day because she's so exhausted. Even though there weren't any customers, the long hours meant that she was physically exhausted, being at the age of 70.
9: Yeah, how hard was it before Lisa came to help?
10: Oh, that every day I only sleeping four to six hours each day, working 7 days a week. No time for eating, no time for sleeping, just working, no hope.
9: So the business was good initially, and then it's gone downhill in the recent years. Why do you think?
7: I personally think it's because we've not really kept up with times in terms of digitalizing. And also, I think the cost of living has risen so much. There's a lack of labor, which means labor is expensive, stock is expensive, and my mom not being on the internet, she doesn't know about Google reviews, or she doesn't know what to do when a delivery tablet breaks down. So if a customer complains and doesn't want to pay the bill, she wouldn't really know what to do. Yeah, so a lot of tiny

0: issues, which I think would have been okay 30 years ago, but in today's day and age, it's really not okay.
1: Lisa is keen to digitize the restaurant. At the moment, everything from orders to stock management is done on paper.
0: So we still manually take the orders with a pen and paper. And then once we've taken the order, we rip it off, fold the little paper here. And then we put it through this metal tube and then throw this thing down the tube to the kitchen.
2: It was quite fun to see that, actually. Mm-hmm. The little piece of paper that you rolled up into a little metal ring that then goes down a chute straight to the kitchen.
0: The tube thing is fine, but sometimes the orders do get stuck as well. So we're left waiting half an hour later saying, where's table 9's order? Where's it gone?
2: And that's when you have to stick a stick down the chute.
0: Yes, exactly. And also sometimes the order got lost a month ago and then suddenly today the order comes down. So suddenly so much food has come up and no one's ordered it.
2: Where did the idea come from to go on social media to promote this restaurant?
0: So I kind of plan to maybe document the journey for 1 to 3 months, and eventually maybe some local people will see the video and some people will come in. But what actually happened is just that first video took off completely, and which was really unexpected. So I posted the video on a Sunday evening and Mondays were closed. So when we opened on Tuesday morning, it was still kind of normal. It was just one customer and one influencer. We're like, okay. And then after half an hour, 1 hour, a few more came in. And then by the time it got to peak period, maybe 1 o'clock or 1:30, it was kind of almost full. But by Wednesday, it was completely packed and we didn't have enough space for people coming in. I felt like I was on Red Bull 24/7 for that whole week. We were all working off adrenaline and we didn't have enough staff. So actually my mum had to then go into the kitchen to help. So I called my best friend in to help me front of staff. People are still coming in, which I thought was because they saw it ages ago, but it seems like the video's still making new reach.
2: The more important thing is it's helping with the accounts, right? So it's giving the business a boost.
0: It's definitely giving the business a boost. However, we have had to hire more staff. So it does get a bit difficult to balance the balance sheets at the end of the day. We're still sort of going through the financials to see if this is going to be sustainable long term. Because we're really busy and we're really tired, but it seems like, to be honest, like we're not sure where the money's going.
1: Sophie Lee and her daughter Lisa, and we'll be back with them later in the program. One family who knows exactly what they're going through is the Mans from Sydney. Last year, Baljinder Mann's restaurant was on the brink of collapse until his son Bhav stepped in to help. It all began, you've guessed it, with the viral video.
3: 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Let's find out. This is episode one of Saving My Parents' Business.
4: Okay, so in terms of the memories of the restaurant, I feel like there's so many because my parents have owned the restaurant pretty much my whole life. I would say it's a mixed bag. It's like it's a good positive memory because we used to get a lot of food from the restaurant, but it was a huge toll on my parents. Like my mum was always at the restaurant. My dad was always at the restaurant as well. And they were working so hard. It's kind of been like their whole life. It's been everything, especially to my dad. I feel like it's his sense of purpose comes from the restaurant. But business was going really well until essentially COVID.
2: Baljinder ji, what happened? Tell me about how the business started suffering.
5: Business started going down and down. It just got bad to worse. And then 2 years ago, then I got sick. I got stroke. I went to hospital. And then the business gone almost dead. Nothing was coming.
4: It was terrible because they were making a loss on the restaurant. At the same time, interest rates skyrocketed, inflation skyrocketed. So all their expenses had jumped up significantly. So they had a lot of debts that they were slowly building up, but they weren't making enough money to get approved for a loan. So it felt like we were at rock bottom. So it was actually my mum that went up to me saying, like, I don't even know what to do anymore. It feels like we're just being tested in every front. I think that's when I was like, I need to do whatever it takes to kind of help them in that situation.
2: Wow. So you actually were about to sell the business. What happened?
5: I put a business for sale, I think, for 6 or 7 months. Couldn't sell it. Nobody wanted.
4: At that point, my dad was back to working seven days a week already. And then we just had a chat. And then we were just like, if we have to keep the restaurant, then we're going to make the restaurant busy. And so I went onto my laptop. I started typing up a full plan of what we're going to do. My dad seemed very confused by it, but my mom was like, yes, let's try to do everything. I initially went straight to social media because I'd

0: seen so many other businesses. And as someone part of like that TikTok generation, like whenever I want to go somewhere, I kind of look on social media to find food that's interesting. Yeah, that's where the idea sparked. I was just like, all it takes is one video that has to perform well and it could change my parents' business forever.
1: But Jindaji, how did you find the whole idea of being on video that millions of people could see?
2: First, when he asked me, I refused. I said, I don't want to go to social media because I'm a very shy person. I said, you can make the video for your mom. And I don't want to get involved with this one. I don't want to make a video. He said, no, you the main chef. Mom doesn't do cooking. You the one, you have to do it. But I don't know nothing about social media. So that's the main reason, because I didn't know that social media can do these things. Now I realize.
0: My mom felt like more of a natural. My dad is just super uncomfortable. And even to this day, I don't think he's watched 95% of the videos that I posted because he doesn't even know how to.
1: So when you first posted that first video, what was the response?
0: The response was kind of insane because there were so many people who were just wanted to support my parents' restaurant. They were sending pictures being like, oh, I'm going to go there right now. There was just so much community support. It was shocking. Like I was so surprised by the response that we got. So I think it's been about 10 months now since I posted that first video.
1: And it's changed the fortunes of the restaurant completely.
0: Yes, 100%.
2: We are making money like we got only 35 seats. We are making money like 150 seats restaurant that sometimes we fill up twice, even three times a restaurant.
1: Bhav, can I ask you, so this was great that you use social media, you've turned it around, but that's not going to be enough to sustain it, right? There has to be more than just being on social media.
0: Exactly, which is why as part of the strategy for the restaurant, not just relying on social media, it meant that we had to like optimize our Google reviews. We had to like start asking customers to leave us reviews. We had to fix up our menu. And that's why every week I'm coming to the restaurant and we're essentially just trying to improve our current recipes. And then after I'm happy with how all our current food tastes, the plan is then to start working on new dishes that we can start introducing and new specials and keep expanding. I'm still working full time as well. So I'm doing all of this just after work and then coming to the restaurant every week even, because it's 40 minutes away, but it's still time consuming to come and help them.
1: Are you tempted to give up your job and take this on full time?
0: Ooh,
2: no way.
0: Yeah, I don't know if I could work with my dad full time, but there is an opportunity there that I've thought about in terms of just spending more time at the restaurant and like building it out a lot more. But yeah, it's definitely an interesting question because I have considered it.
1: And Bhav, so we went to a restaurant in Edinburgh yesterday where they've been struggling and they've done something similar to what you've done. What sort of advice could you give them since you've made your dad's business so successful?
0: Yeah, so I've actually seen their story as well. And it's amazing what they've been able to achieve. I think the main thing is just keep trying. Like eventually something will work. If it's a new dish, if it's about sending flyers, if it's about doing something, like just constantly think that you're going to try something different and eventually something will stick. Just really try to think outside the box as much as you can.
1: Bhav Mand and his dad, Baljinder. You're listening to The Food Chain from the BBC World Service. I'm Ramela Dasgupta. This week, we're following the story of Lisa He and her mother Sophie in Scotland as they try to save the family restaurant. With an outdated menu and a serious lack of customers, Lisa has big plans to modernise, but she doesn't know where to start. So we've linked her up on a video call with restaurant turnaround expert David Hopkins, president of the 15 Group in Canada. Right, David, meet Lisa. Lisa, meet David. He's going to give Lisa and Sophie some advice. But first, he's telling us how uniquely difficult it is to run a restaurant.
3: I always say it's pretty much the hardest business to run, at least the hardest small business. It depends on how the economy's doing, what consumer confidence is like, what your competition's like, so many factors. But it also depends, too, on what you're doing internally in a restaurant and how you can build revenue yourself. On top of that, I mean, they're such complicated businesses to run from a profitability point. There are so many variables that are unknown in a restaurant. Many businesses, like even my consulting company, I know exactly what my expenses are going to be next month. Whereas in a restaurant, you don't know what about 80% of your expenses are going to be. Everything is variable. stop.

0: staff get paid hourly, and your utility costs, your paper supplies, your kitchen expense, your repairs and maintenance, it's all variable costs, which makes it a really tough business to manage even when you have the revenue.
1: You're in Canada today. What is the situation in Canada for restaurants at the moment?
0: If you interviewed me 10 years ago and said, how's the industry? I'd say it's tough. It's not great. It's tougher now because so many restaurants to survive COVID took on a bunch of debt. We've got the economy at play. We've got what's going on in the world. The whole Middle East thing is in play. And we've also got a decline in people eating caused by the Ozempics of the world. You know, I would say there's a worse market condition than we've seen in a long time.
1: So, David, what sort of things do you think restaurants often slip up on, and what kind of mistakes do you see over and over again?
0: I mean, there are two fundamentals to restaurants, and they sound simple, but they're hard to deliver on. To drive revenue, it's that exceptional guest experience. But that's easier said than done. To have great guest experience, the menu's got to be engineered properly. The price point's got to be right. The food quality's got to be great. The service has to be exceptional. We often see those things falling by the wayside. The biggest thing we see on the side after revenue is just fiscal responsibility. And that's a huge thing in restaurants because of that variable aspect of all your expenses. Often we see menus aren't fully costed. We often see inventory control processes aren't in place, which is a massive problem because it is so easy to waste a lot of product. And studies have been done that show 70% of staff will steal product and take it home if they have the opportunity. That's the biggest thing we see missing is that fiscal responsibility piece and delivering the 10 out of 10 guest experience.
1: So Lisa, is this all making sense to you?
2: Yes, everything David says has sounded so relatable. It's all things that we don't have a system in place because it was kind of just my mom rock and rolling by herself the whole time. The stealing stock is something that has happened for the last 30 years from alcohol to just food stock. And because we don't have an inventory, because we don't have any like online systems at all, so it's impossible to keep track. So the first question would be, do you think a POS system is absolutely necessary
0: 100%.
2: In any restaurant setting?
0: Yeah, 100%. So a POS system, it stands for point of sale, and it's basically the cash register system. They take care of ordering, they track what you've sold. They do the payments. They'll manage who's ordering what on what table numbers. So, Lisa, you're still, like, are you handwritten paper
2: yeah.
0: chits? And yes,
2: absolutely.
0: So 100% a point of sale system is imperative. And I'm going to assume that you don't have your entire menu costed. I was actually looking at your menu earlier.
2: Yeah.
0: But, for example, the beef with mushrooms and oyster sauce, I'm guessing you can't tell me exactly how much that dish cost to prepare.
2: Not at all. I think my mom has a better idea, but we don't know exactly.
0: So understanding the product cost of dishes is so critical to maximizing the profitability of a menu. And there are tools to do it. I can recommend some. And you can probably add about 4% of revenue to your profit just by costing it properly and engineering it properly.
1: I have a question, Lisa, because we tried your mum's very lovely tofu and beef dish. It was delicious, but I thought the portion was quite large for one person. Easily, I think you could have had two or even three people eat that dish. So do you think portions also matter, the size of the portions, David?
0: I mean, it all goes hand in hand, which is why it's such a complicated business to run. So if a restaurant overportions everything by just 10%, then you're losing out on about 3-4% of profit.
1: So generous is nice, but not advisable.
2: Oh, it's a tough one for now because I've just risen the menu prices as well. So.
0: Correct.
2: It's sometimes the portion size is also eaten to the customer service aspect. So It's a bit of a tough one to know how much like 10% more or 10% less is.
0: I think this is why one of the most important things is to cost your menu.
2: Yeah.
0: It's so critical because

0: that empowers you to make great decisions. Mm-hmm. I feel like, you know, when you put your menu prices up or you tell the kitchen to do more, we need better value, you know, you're throwing darts at a wall with a blindfold on.
1: Yeah.
0: And if you have the information, you can even make decisions like, oh my gosh, we shouldn't have that on the menu. It's just not,
1: yeah.
0: It's not profitable and people aren't buying it. And we should take that off the menu, because if we take that item off the menu, all of those people will now order something else that makes us a lot more money.
1: Mm-hmm. Yeah.
0: But you need that information, right?
2: So Lisa, digitization, a customer experience, portion sizes, costing your menu. What else do you need to know from David?
0: Can I give you a quick, easy tweak and a win for your restaurant?
1: Yeah, absolutely.
0: I looked at your pricing online and I would say I do not like the pricing approach you've taken. So when I look at your menu, I see a lot of £11.20, £10.80. There's some 50s in there. I would make all of those 95 cents. And you'll be shocked how much money just doing that will make you. And the guest will not see a difference between $10.80 and $10.95.
1: True.
2: There you are. That's a good tip, Lisa.
1: Yeah, definitely.
2: A quick fix.
1: I love that.
2: To start with. So Lisa, what do you think now, having spoken to David?
1: A few things really surprised me in terms of how overportioning 10% can result in such a major loss for an entire year. Because when you think of 10%, it seems like nothing. It's like, yeah, just give a 10% extra meat, vegetable. It's not going to hurt. So that's information that definitely surprised me. And in terms of the pricing thing is another thing that's made me realize maybe sometimes I should listen to my mom a bit more, because that was our original pricing and then I raised it. And I have recently received an advice from another fellow restaurant owner who says, remember to listen to your mom.
0: Thank you, Lisa. Very nice to meet you. I'm gonna keep following and see how you're progressing.
2: David Hopkins of Canada-based restaurant consultancy, The 15 Group. Long hours, constant stress, tight margins. Everyone we've heard from today has told us how hard it is to run a restaurant. So is there a moment when maybe the best option is just to walk away?
3: So I spent 5 years working evenings and weekends, never really had much time for family or socialising. It's really not a good quality of life.
2: This is Carly Bond, who recently made the tough decision to close her vegan fast food business in the northwest of England. We asked her to send the food chain a voice note to explain what that experience was like.
3: I absolutely loved what I was doing and I loved feeding people. It became difficult. People assume that when you close down in hospitality, that it's because you haven't got enough sales. But we were mega busy. And the reality is that at the end of the month, once all the bills have been paid, there was nothing left for me. It never got to a stage where I was able to pay myself. I knew for a long time that it wasn't working. I felt like I couldn't stop. I was always thinking about it. Even if I had a day off, it was always still on my mind. And it just sucks the life out of you. All of my money just went on other people's wages, taxes, paying suppliers. I decided to close because a chef that was working for me went on holiday. So, of course, I had to pay her a holiday pay. But then I also had to go into work and do the shifts that she would usually do to cover her. So that week, I think I worked 50 hours. And I still didn't have any money to pay myself. And it was a moment where I just thought, I literally can't do this anymore. I decided to just pull the trigger. I've really spent the last 6 months trying to get myself fit and well to recover emotionally and physically from that. If you can imagine, you just become really unhealthy. That's what happened to me. I wasn't eating properly. You know, I wasn't drinking enough water. I wasn't taking enough breaks. I was on my feet for hours and hours on end. And I just became really depressed and sad. So since I've been off work, I've just been trying to focus on fixing myself, basically. I've been going to the gym a lot. I've loved having time to cook for my husband.

and sit and eat together, which has been such a novelty. My life is so much better without it. Any advice for Lisa and her mum's restaurant? Go and look at other modern Chinese restaurants and go and see what the experience is like and take some inspiration from that. And also the costing of the menu is so important.

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1: Hi everyone, I'm Nick and I'm the host of Nightlight, where me and my co-hosts talk about the weird, wild and wonderful aspects of history and historical martial arts. Welcome back to Nightlife. Today, I am not joined by any co-hosts. They have been beset upon by brigands. And due to this unfortunate circumstance, where I do not have any co-hosts, we will be delaying the Brian Boru Part 3 episode till next week because George and Sean both had their own research because I got also quite busy. So we were kind of all going to pull that together and then talk about it. But without them here, I'm kind of missing two-thirds of the done research. So we're going to delay that till next week where we can get everyone here and we can give a real comprehensive finale to the Brian Boru story that I know you all have been asking for. Today, I'm going to be talking about why we do historical European martial arts, a bit of the history of HEMA and some other weapon-based martial arts, and just kind of why does the community as a whole love this sport? Why do we practice it? Why do we train? And just kind of go on a bit more about fencing as a whole. Before we get into that, though, there are a few show notes to get through. Now, the first is that myself and my co-hosts are part of the Invercargill Medieval Club, a historical weapons-based martial arts club. We practice various forms of HEMA. So we go from arming sword, sword and buckler, long sword, rapier, saber, multiple disciplines. If those kinds of weapon-based martial arts appeal to you, you can check us out on Facebook or Instagram for more details about training, about when that is, where that is. Newcomers are always welcome. We always have room to teach new people. So if that sounds interesting to you, please check us out. And we are also on audio platforms like Spotify and Apple Podcasts. So feel free to hop over there and give us a rating and you know, leave comments and all of those good content creation things. It really does mean the world and it helps us out a lot. So we are also, you can find us on Instagram, the Nightlife Podcast. And you can also email us for a full list of sources on our historical videos. Now, with all those show notes out of the way, we've done a few episodes on HEMA, the sport, before. So if you're a long-time listener to the show, you'll already know what we're talking about. But if you're new to the show or, you know, you're just tuning in or you haven't listened to those episodes before, I'll give a brief overview as to what HEMA, or historical European martial arts, is. So HEMA, as you know, it is abbreviated to, is a very wide, it encapsulates a lot of different weapons-based martial arts, mostly coming from Europe. And there are dozens upon dozens of different disciplines. And even within those disciplines, there are different rule sets based upon different regions and even different clubs. Perfect example is that just up the road in Dunedin, there is the lovely Southern Cross Swords Fencing Club. And we, you know, we've interacted with them a lot. And while we do some of the same disciplines, we do have different rule sets. And while those rule sets translate a lot, they still have a lot of differences based on region to region. And I can imagine both of our rule sets will be very different from a club up in Christchurch or ones up in Wellington and Auckland and so on and so forth. So just keep in mind that when I talk about HEMA, different rule sets and disciplines, I'm mostly talking about my own personal experience within the world of HEMA, both down here at the Invercargill Medieval Club, other HEMA clubs I've been to, and the SCA, or the Society of Creative Anachronisms, which has a thriving HEMA community within it. Now, it is based

basically the study of old school martial arts. So back in ye days of old, the medieval times, people would fight and kill each other a lot. And they would kill each other with weapons such as swords, long swords, axes, hammers, spears, etc. And one thing that would happen is someone would get really good at this. And so they would become a master and they would teach people how to do this. And that would create a line in which, you know, the student becomes the master and they would teach more students. But the issue was is that for a lot of these people, they were not just studying these martial arts as a sport, but they were genuine soldiers. They would go out and fight and they would oftentimes get killed. So there are no surviving lineages, at least not major unbroken ones. Unlike in some other weapons-based martial arts like Kendo, for example, you do have an unbroken chain of masters going back hundreds of years. You don't quite have that with HEMA. Thankfully, though, many of these masters wrote down manuscripts. The oldest manuscript is the I-33, which we have dated to about the year 300, so the 14th century. And we also have other 14th and 15th century manuscripts, such as written by George Silva and Fiore de Liberi, that we can piece together different weapons about how they were used in different regions. Now, there is an issue with interpreting these manuscripts. One, a lot of them don't have pictures. There obviously weren't cameras until the 1800s. So you couldn't take pictures, you couldn't take videos. So some of these manuscripts have illustrations. However, these illustrations are less than ideal, and sometimes they don't match the descriptions, or sometimes there are descriptions that don't have any illustrations. And of course, even for manuscripts that were written in English, back in ye days of old, Old English is very different from the English we speak today. Even Middle English is quite different in some of the words and the characterization they use. And that also applies to other manuscripts that were written in Italian or German. It's not as simple as translating that German into English. You have to translate that from Old German or Old Italian, etc. And the languages change. And so that can make interpreting these manuscripts really difficult. Now, in the modern day, it is a lot easier to do that. There is a site called Wikinawa, which is a free site that anyone can use that collects different translations and illustrations of all these manuscripts together. The age of the internet truly is a wonderful thing, and it has allowed us to share information about HEMA, about sport, and about the different manuscripts and translations like never before. And it is a really great resource. But before the internet, early HEMA practitioners didn't have that. They often had to go into libraries and look at really poor quality scans. And so it leaves a lot up to interpretation. And there were a lot of people within HEMA that view that as a negative thing. There is a kind of person in the HEMA community that some people like to call historical purists. And they say that you have to do everything by the books. It has to be every technique you do, every play, every slash, every cut of the sword must be exact to a manual. And there are a couple issues with this. It comes from a good place, though, because the purpose of it's not like Olympic fencing, where the goal of Olympic fencing, and Olympic fencing is different from HEMA. So just Olympic fencing has, different disciplines. It's got foil, épée, saber,
And it has, it's got a lot of rules around it, a lot of safety, but it is considered a different sport, although it could definitely fall under the, European martial arts umbrella. It is very distinct in its purpose. While Olympic fencing is a sport, it is focused on points

It is, you know, to focus on the competition. The main goal of HEMA is the historical recreation. It is about recreating the martial arts, the techniques, and the practices of, you know, the 14th, 15th, 16th, even 17th century. In the modern day, it's about recreating those techniques and studying the history in an environment where it can also certainly be a sport and it can be competitive. But for the most part, the purpose is historical. It is to recreate the history. It is to get an idea of how people back then did these martial arts, did these sports. And with that being said, that's why I say that the whole, you know, wanting to do everything according to the manuals does come from a good place, because that is, in my opinion, the main purpose of HEMA, is to recreate the techniques and recreate the martial arts as they were in the time. However, the issue with that is that a lot of the manuscripts we have were not written with the intention of teaching us hundreds of years down the line. A lot of them were not even written by the masters whose techniques that they are talking about. For a lot of them, it was simply to write descriptions to fill in gaps for students that master had. You know, they couldn't be everywhere at once, and it was good for self-study. But for the most part, the people who were reading these manuscripts at the time had that master or a master who could teach them those techniques alongside what was written down there for them to reference from. And the issue with that is that that has created quite a lot of gaps within some of the manuscripts. While there are more complete ones like George Silver's Paradox of Defense, which go into a lot of detail about different wards and other stuff, and, you know, all the meat and potatoes of it, there are others like Andrei Lignitzer that, you know, we have very limited details of. There are very, in the I-33 itself, there are very clearly gaps. There are pages missing, and there's a lot more that we don't know. And so that gap kind of has to be filled by, you know, the modern sensibilities. What works with biomechanics? Can your arm swing like that? What works? And I don't think it's too controversial to say that people in the medieval and Renaissance period probably thought like that as well. If a technique works, it works. And your opponent is probably, if it works, your opponent is dead and likely can't complain about that, about it being ridiculous or silly or not historical, you know, etc. There are, well, I think it's really great to abide by the manuscripts and what they say. I think they give us a lot of great information. It's the only reason we have such a beautiful sport and a beautiful community around the sport. But at the same time, people in the 13th, 14th, 15th centuries would have experimented. They would have tried new techniques. They would have done things not exactly like their teachers and instructors told them to. That's why there are so many different schools of HEMA, even within the same weapon, is people trying different things and seeing what works. And you can, and there's only so much that you can do that can work. And an example is an old wrestling manuals in Greece have striking similarities to martial arts like judo, despite the fact that they never interacted up until the modern era, you know, the postmodern era. And that is because there's only so many ways you can throw someone to the ground, right? That just simple bio, there's only so many ways you can swing a sword. And so you can fill in a lot of those gaps just by biomechanics. And for a lot of people who study HEMA in the modern day, they study more than one discipline. And not only more than one discipline, as in more than one weapon, they likely study, myself included, more than one kind of technique for that weapon. And I'll give you a perfect example. I fight with arming sword and sword and buckler a lot. And I use George Silver. I use techniques from Fiore, from Andrei Lignitzer, from the I-33. None of these, you know, well, to our knowledge, there's no correlation between them, right? There's no collaboration between these

fighters, but they share, you know, but they share a lot of similarities in some techniques. And who's to say they were, and when I know one technique, you know, from Andrei Legnitz, so, you know, around modern day Poland and, or in Germany, compared to George Silver in England, same weapon, but very different techniques. And when you're a big history nerd, such as myself, hell, I'm sitting in a room ranting to you about swords and about the history of it, because I find it really interesting. That's how much I love history. That's how much I love HEMA. And for a lot of people like myself who are who studied multiple masters and multiple disciplines, you can't really just turn that off once you get into a sparring match. You can't say, well, I want you to only use George Silver techniques. That's not something that you can turn off, at least not in a really competitive setting. I can, you know, do for a lot of the new students, when we first get them into sparring matches, do a lot of basic techniques, ease them into it slow, show them what works with what they've learned. But for the most part, if I'm going up against someone who's just as experienced or more experienced than myself, I can't just turn off half of what I know and how to swing a sword. Because when you're training like that, like any athlete will tell you, it becomes muscle memory. You train how to throw a ball, how to kick a ball, how to shoot a ball. You learn how to tackle in rugby. You learn how to shoot in basketball. You learn how to pass in soccer. It becomes muscle memory. You can't just turn that off in the heat of the moment and throw it away unless it's on purpose. But again, as anyone who does one of those kinds of sports will tell you, when it's fast paced and you're in the action, your brain's going to resort to what it knows. And that's exactly the point of practicing. And practicing is not only to learn these techniques and to get good at them, but to be able to do them, you know, in an actual fast paced fight in a sparring match. And speaking of sparring matches, I'm actually going to take a quick minute to tell you guys about the Fight a Night event that's happening in Invercargill Central on Saturday, June 27th. Saturday, June 27th, there will be the Invercargill Fight a Night event, where the Invercargill Medieval Club will be hosting a little event. We're going to get up in all of our gear, all of our armor. And for just $5, you can pick up a sword, and you can hop in the ring and fight the knight for a lovely little experience. We're also having people there talking about the weapons, the armor, and about the sport. So if you or even your kids, you know, want to come around, have a good time, have a bit of fun with some weapons and whatnot, then come around, and all the proceeds are going towards the Invercargill Medieval Club. And for us to continue this thriving sport in Invercargill. But back to the what's and whys of HEMA. Now, there are one of the more popular weapons to use with HEMA is the rapier. And it originates in the late 16th century, but takes center stage within the 17th century. It was an incredibly popular weapon. And it is written into, you know, you see it in a lot of media about the Renaissance nowadays. It's a very narrow sword. We've talked about it quite a lot. Sean and George are rather big fans of the rapier. And there are a lot of different disciplines. Me and George actually do have an episode where we talk about some different schools of the rapier and our thoughts about it. But I'm going to use it as an example because there's German rapier, there's Italian, Spanish, French, Dutch, English, and all of those disciplines are incredibly different, right? They're very, very different from each other. And that's why I think is really interesting about HEMA and all these different disciplines is you could go to another club and, you know, you do some sparring with another member there, and they could be using techniques and, you know, and equipment that you've never even seen before, you know, from a completely different discipline. And that's what I think is really beautiful about sport. Now, while I have the greatest respect for Olympic fencing, it's only, you know, three disciplines, and sometimes, you know, there are a lot of strategies.

0: that work pretty frequently. And while humor is definitely the same, there isn't really a meta, so to speak, but there are definitely techniques a lot of the more experienced and skilled fencers favor over others. But I think it's really cool that you can go to a HEMA club, and even if you've been studying this sport like I myself have for 6 years, you can go to a different club and learn something completely new. There is so much history and there's so much stuff there to learn that to say that you have to abide by one manual or one technique is, in my opinion, a bit ridiculous. So while I think these, you know, historical purists come from a good place, and I definitely think there is a place for solely historical technique, you know, you got to give, and there's a bit of a give and take with it, at least in my opinion. You can't police people on that. And I've always wondered that. I've seen a lot of tournament scalers where the part of the rule set will be historical techniques only. And I'll sit there and I'm thinking, what do you, like, how would you even police that? Like, if I get hit by someone in a longsword tournament, how do I, and I say, oh, I don't think that was historical. How does my opponent prove that? Like, do they have to pull up a manual, flip to the page, and then, you know, and then show the image? What if there is no image? A lot of these techniques are just descriptions, and there are a lot of words like Oberhau, Underhau, and Mittelhau, which to you mean absolutely nothing, right? But they have very distinct descriptions about where to strike from. And so that's what I mean when I say it's a very different language. It's incredibly vague in a lot of instances, and oftentimes even one passage is open to multiple forms of interpretation. It's all about what works. When you have a sport that it traces its roots back to these manuscripts and these manuals, but those manuals give you so much freedom, it always perplexes me as to how exactly in that kind of setting you would prove you're doing something historical, like, or even if that rule is there. I really don't know why that rule would be there, to be honest with you. It just kind of seems like a bit more of a, this is for HEMA, not like Olympic fencing or kendo. But at the same time, there are quite a few tournaments in the US that have been all the rage on YouTube lately, is these videos of people with kendo coming in with like katanas and like fighting against people with long swords. And it's really cool to see this mix of weapons-based martial arts. And I think we should be encouraging that in the modern day. We've got hundreds of years of history and dozens upon dozens of disciplines. Why, if it's possible to include them all, we definitely, and you know, we can do that safely and in a positive learning environment, why shouldn't we? I think that's really, really cool. That's all the time that we have for today, folks. I want to thank y'all for listening to my ramblings about historical European martial arts, about kind of what the purpose of it is. Because at the end of the day, the purpose of HEMA is, by and large, to recreate it historically, right? Recreate the longsword, the arming sword, the techniques in a historical manner. But more importantly, it's about having fun. And it would not nearly be as fun without like such a community like the HEMA community that is willing to learn, willing to foster different techniques, and willing to encourage people to learn and improve in the sport. And I know I said a lot, but it is a really great community, and I would highly recommend you go and check it out. That is all the time we have for today. I'm Nick, and you've been listening to Nightlife.
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And I say, oh, come on now, you know about my debutante. And she says, your debutante just knows what you need.

patiently, waiting to find out what pass you have to pay to get out of going through all these things twice. Oh, mama, is this real?

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2: Stuffy. 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
2: 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And you'll find all of it here, in the joy of classical music.

From October 2025, Italian classical guitarist Sarah Reichert's Perpetual Roots is a celebration of music by women composers. We opened with Reichert performing Ida Presti's Rhythmic Dance. A French classical guitarist and composer, Presti is widely regarded as one of the greatest classical guitarists of the 20th century. Kia ora koutou, I'm Andrew Johnstone, and welcome to episode 158 of The Joy of Classical Music and part 6 of New Adventures in Music, a series within a series dedicated to the thrill of musical discovery and the joy of listening. This week's featured composition is Sarah Kirkland Snyder's Forward into Light, a work inspired by America's suffragettes. And on that note, all the music in this episode is composed.

by women. That I Did Always Love, an ode to Emily Dickinson for harp and a soundscape, is a 2023 album by Dutch composer and harpist Anne van Schothorst. And from that album, this is A Harp Note to Emily Dickinson.

Released in May 2025, Electric Fields is a collaborative classical ambient album by Canadian soprano Barbara Hannigan, the French piano duo of Katia and Marielle Lebec, and French electronic artist David Shulman. Framed by two works from visionary 12th century polymath Hildegard von Bingen, Electric Fields fuses music from the past and present into a luminous whole. And here's Barbara Hannigan performing the album's opening track, O Meditating Branch, a 12th century Latin chant by von Bingen that describes the Virgin Mary as a fertile blossoming branch that connects heaven and earth.

After realizing that her classical training had entirely excluded women composers, French violinist Esther Abrami set about redressing the imbalance. The result was a 2023 album called Women. A celebration of music by women that spans 10 centuries, the album features a recently rediscovered work by Irish composer Ina Boyle. Concerto for Violin and Orchestra, To the Memory of My Mother, was written in the wake of her mother's death in 1932. Largely forgotten after its 1935 premiere, its lyrical beauty is now often compared to The Lark Ascending, a much-beloved work by Ralph Vaughan Williams. As for Boyle, once unheralded, she is now increasingly recognised as an important and distinctive voice in the Irish pantheon. Here's the Vienna Radio Symphony Orchestra with Esther Abrami.

And we're back to Anne van Schothorst from her 2023 album, That I Did Always Love, an ode to Emily Dickinson for harp and a soundscape. This is I Haven't Told My Garden Yet.

I haven't told my garden yet. Lest that should conquer me. I haven't quite the strength now to break it to the bee. I will not name it in the street, for shops would stare at me. That one so shy, so ignorant, should have the face to die. The hillsides must not know it.

the day that I shall go. Nor lisp it at the table, nor heedless by the way, hint that within the riddle, one will walk today.

Sarah Kirkland Snyder's foreword into Light was inspired by the women of the American suffragist movement. And here's what she says about it. I wrote the music thinking about what it means to believe in something so deeply that one is willing to endure harassment, isolation, assault, incarceration, force feedings, and life endangerment to fight for it. Forward into Light does not attempt to tell the story of the women's suffrage movement, but rather to distill the emotional and psychological contours of faith, doubt, and what it means to persevere. Next week, it's Big in Japan, an hour of music by Japanese composers that concludes with Toru Tokemitsu's landmark 1967 work, November Steps. Until then, from Sarah Kirkland Snyder's recently released non-such album, Forward into Light, here's the Metropolis Ensemble with the title track.

0: Hello and welcome to The Arts Hour from the BBC World Service. I'm Nikki Beadie, bringing you a star-studded lineup of global guests and some cultural companionship with the very best arts and culture conversation from across the BBC and beyond. I'm thrilled to say that we have the mighty American author Tayari Jones in the studio with us today. International best-selling novelist of an American marriage fame. We'll be talking about her latest and incredibly transportative novel, Kin, one of the most anticipated books of 2026. Also on the show, writer and director Charlie Kaufman discusses poetry. Singer Jill Scott remembers her chance meeting with fellow musical Philadelphians The Roots. French screen star Isabelle Huppert talks about playing the richest woman in the world. And we hear from Lynn King, the all-important translator of this year's International Booker Prize-winning novel, Taiwan Travelogue. Joining us for this joyous journey across the world of arts is this week's cultural critic, Guy Lodge. I'm going to ask you about Pan in a moment. First, though, welcome back to the Arts Hour, Tayari.
1: Thank you. It's so good to be here again.
0: And you've been traveling, I think, the US, Australia, Europe with your new book. Have you had time to consume any other culture that you maybe like to recommend to the world?
1: Well, since I've been on planes so much, I've been doing a lot of reading. And I finished a wonderful novel called How to Commit a Post-Colonial Murder.
0: Is this Nina?
1: Yes, Nina McConaughey.
0: Yes.
1: It's a fabulous novel. It's a slim book. It's only about 150 pages. It's one of those novels that is about young people, but for adults. It's about two Indian American girls. Their mother's family comes to town from India, and a lot of things happen and someone gets killed. But it broke my heart in the very best way. It was so moving, and it was a love letter to Gen X. And it really complicates our understandings about belonging, immigration, citizenship. I think it's the perfect novel for this moment we're in, when people are policing borders in a way that completely lacks nuance. I was weeping on the plane.
0: Huge recommendation. Thank you for that.
2: I'm sold.
0: Yes, me too. Guy, you're just back from the Cannes Film Festival. It's probably the most important film festival in the world. In your role as chief film critic for Variety, did you see anything there that you want to recommend as your cultural pick this week?
2: I did. My absolute favorite thing I saw in Cannes this year was the new film by the Japanese filmmaker Ryosuke Hamaguchi, who people might remember made a film called Drive My Car a few years ago that won the Oscar. It's his first film and made outside his home country. So it's kind of a story of French-Japanese fusion, and it's set mostly in Paris.
0: In English or in Japanese?
2: In French and Japanese, okay. And a little bit of English, and the way the languages shift is very important to kind of the narrative and the characters. And it centers on a French care home director played by Virginie Efira, the French actress, who is trying a new kind of more humane technique of elder care. And she meets and befriends an experimental Japanese theater director played by the wonderful actress Tao Okamoto.
0: Right.
2: And they unexpectedly find a kind of professional bond in the way they do things. It's a really unusual, beautiful kind of film about friendship, about kind of cultural exchange and how we, yeah, how we find each other across different kind of boundaries and challenges. And I was genuinely moved to tears by it, as was pretty much everyone else in the room. It's called All of a Sudden, or Soudain in French.
0: Soudain, love that. Two wonderful recommendations. Thank you both so much. Apparently it was a quieter Cannes Film Festival this year. Did you feel that? Do you have any insights?
2: I think it was just people often talking in, you know, very dramatic terms like Hollywood snubs Cannes.
0: Yes,
2: Cannes
0: I saw
2: snubs
0: this.
2: Hollywood.
0: Yes.
2: And I think people were saying that this year because there was a reduced American presence in particular. Usually Cannes will, you know, host at least one big blockbuster premiere like a Top Gun Maverick, which is not what I go to Cannes for, but no. It does kind of help with the media coverage, a bit of kind of star sparkle at Cannes. But sometimes it's a matter of timing. You know, the right films aren't ready at the right time. Sometimes studios are cautious because they think maybe Cannes reviews won't be the best thing for a particular, you know, film that they have coming up this summer. So I think it was a bit of all those things. I'm sure America will be back in force next year.

0: Thank you for your balance on that. Thank you both. The American auteur Charlie Kaufman was at this year's Cannes Film Festival too, not premiering a film, but rather attempting to sell one which is due to go into production next year. Shouldn't have been hard, as he's the Academy Award-winning screenwriter behind highly original films, being John Malkovich, Eternal Sunshine of the Spotless Mind with Jim Carrey and Kate Winslet, Adaptation, Nicolas Cage and Meryl Streep, and as a director, he made Synecdoche, New York, the animated Anomalisa, and I'm Thinking of Ending Things. Well, recently he's been working on short films with the Canadian poet Ever HD, the most recent being How to Shoot a Ghost, which features Jessie Buckley, the Best Actress Oscar winner this year for Hamnet. Charlie Kaufman spoke to another poet, Len Penny, on BBC Scotland, and she asked him about the use of poetry in his films.
1: I don't think it's ever intentional, but it does show up a lot. Almost every movie that I've done has some sort of reference to poetry. Yeah, so it's a thing. I don't know how it happens. I don't know why it happens, but it seems to be something I'm drawn to.
2: And Charlie, do you ever write your own poetry?
1: I try. I don't think I'm very good.
2: I think all poets feel that way.
1: I wouldn't call myself a poet. I aspire to it, but I'm not. I mean, I think that's one of the things that I love about poetry is that it does something that I don't feel capable of doing. And I'm a bit envious of it as a skill or a talent or whatever it is.
2: I think there's parallels within poetry and perhaps short filmmaking, because there's a brevity of storytelling and a conciseness that exists within both forms. And I was wondering if you feel that way when you produce or you make or you write or you direct a short film in comparison to maybe a longer form content, if the brevity and the shortness and the tightness of the canvas helps or aids in any way in the telling of a story.
1: I definitely, with the two short films that I've done with Eva, was trying to sort of find some sort of parallel visually to what the poetry is in those films. So it was the goal for me to sort of figure out how I could do something that was a bit of a companion to the written word that's being recited. So yes, and I think the shortness of it allows or forces you to sort of be somewhat efficient, which I think poetry has to be. And also there's an opportunity there that you don't have in a more expensive project to be unconventional, because there's not a great deal of money at stake and no one's expecting to make any money on a short film.
0: Charlie Kaufman. Our cultural critic today is Guy Lodge. Guy, thoughts on Charlie's short films?
3: I mean, I love them. He's obviously, Charlie Kaufman has always been kind of in his own world, like back from, you know, the days of being John Malkovich and Adaptation. But I feel in recent years he's gone in an even more kind of experimental mode. And I think the poetry collaboration makes a lot of sense for him.
0: Tayari, your work is often described as poetic, and you have such an ear for voice and turns of phrase. Have you ever written more formal poetry?
4: You know, I accept that there's some things that are beyond my sphere. And I appreciate poetry, and many of my favorite people are poets.
0: Yeah.
4: But for me, I don't do well in the short form. I admire people that can work on such a small canvas because the bar of accomplishment is the same. If you write a short story, you have to do the same amount of character development that you do in a novel, but you have only a fraction of the time to do it.
0: Yeah.
4: So my hat is off to short story writers, short filmmakers, poets. But for me, if it's fewer than 300 pages, I don't know what to do about it.
0: When are we going to see film adaptations of your novels on screen? Because they've been optioned, haven't they?
4: They have been optioned, but it's the long road from being optioned to being on the screen. Mm. You know, I wrote a screenplay along with Brandon Jacobs Jenkins, who's a playwright. We wrote a screenplay for An American Marriage, but it's like we've done our part. And now it's up to powers that are much larger than us. When you think about it, a book is a very low-risk enterprise for a publishing company. All they need is some paper, some glue, they need a cover, that's it. And then you have a book in the world. But a movie requires so many investors, so much money, that any little thing can derail it because of the risk factor. It's an entirely different world from publishing. And I have just decided that is not what I do, and you have to be willing to let it go, because if you try to write a new

0: book while you're consumed with writing a screenplay for your old book, it's like trying to find love and your ex still lives with you.
1: Yeah.
0: You got to put the ex out.
2: I just love that. Thank you both so much. You're listening to the BBC World Service, from a filmmaker inspired by poetry to a poet inspired by music, now on the Arts Hour. Jill Scott began her creative life as a spoken word artist before being encouraged to sing by hip-hop collective The Roots in the 1990s, when Philadelphia in the United States was a hotbed for creativity. Their shared city is an inspiration for her latest album, which has just dropped over a decade since her last. Called To Whom This May Concern, it showcases Jill's collaborative approach. On the track North Side, for example, there are words from fellow Philadelphian Tierra Whack, and the album is produced by the legendary DJ Premier, who's worked with Drake, Eminem, and Christina Aguilera. Unsurprisingly, it was this track that stood out for the BBC's Ramesh Ranganathan.
3: When I stack my papers, when I deal with these men, none of them could ever be me. J-I-L-L-S-C-O-T-T. In the place
4: it is really by any means necessary when it comes to telling a story. So if I have to do Gregorian chant in order to get the message across, and that's what I'm going to do. And I'm going to do it to the best of my ability.
1: Yeah.
4: I met DJ Premier on the street in Japan.
1: Right.
4: I was looking for fans. I turn around and there he is. This is DJ Premier.
1: Mm.
4: Like, beloved. And he's talking to me. And he says, I've always wanted to do an album with your jelly. And I was like, what? Me? And we exchanged numbers. We talked. We clicked. It was easy. I spent some time in his studio. Time has passed. He's still sending me tracks. And this is what it felt like. It felt like The Wiz meets The Hood. And the flowers are singing in the background. And it's joyful, but it's classic hip hop as well.
1: Yeah.
4: And I wanted to let people know that no matter where you come from, you can. You absolutely can do everything that you dream about.
1: Mm.
4: So I found that my favorite MC out of North Philadelphia. And we bonded together. She was wide open to it. She's a very silly individual. Really, a whole fool.
1: Really?
4: And hilarious every day. So we had a good time together. And we created Northside. N-O-R-F.
5: Okay, I think I finally figured it out. I am the greatest, always in the latest, like Lauren. So pardon my arson.
1: Now, obviously, you're talking about Philly, Northside of Philly.
4: Mm.
1: Philadelphia, it punches above its weight class in terms of creativity and the artists it's put out there, right? It's pretty amazing.
4: Yeah.
1: I know that you're a long-time collaborator with The Roots, who are like one of my favourites of all time. I've got them tattooed on my arm.
4: Stop it.
1: I have. I love them so much. Do you mind talking a little bit about how you ended up being a collaborator with them?
4: I had a boyfriend. He introduced me to The Roots music.
1: Right.
4: I didn't know that the guys on South Street that was out there, you know, playing on the corner, sounded really good with upright bass sometimes and the drums. And then that guy was rapping. I would walk by and be like, they are good. And that was it. I didn't know they had a record. And the record that I heard was Do You Want More? That changed everything. I fell in love. This is fantastic. So jazz driven and so many thoughts. It was exciting. Then one day I'm at a poetry reading and the guy from the street, he comes over to me and he says, he's the one with the hair that plays the drums. He says, do you write hooks? I said, yes. And that was a lie. But I wanted to go wherever he was going.
1: Right, right, right.
4: Because those are the guys from the people on the street. So I say, yes. I go in to the studio. Scott Storch is there. He comes with da da da da da da da da da da da da da da. I heard it. I said, that's nice. And I wrote something. I recorded it. And then we went out to dinner. I didn't know that they were going to love it. So they love it. They've created a whole song around it that went on to win a Grammy, which meant that's my entryway. I am now a songwriter.

0: the wonderful Jill Scott. With me on today's Arts Hour are film critic Guy Lodge and author and professor Tayari Jones. Tayari, just as Jill did for Philly, as an unofficial ambassador for Atlanta and Atlians.
1: That is pronounced Atlians.
0: Ah, thank you.
1: Like Atlanta alien, Atlian.
0: Atlian, gotcha. And Atlians, to quote Outkast, who and what would you point us towards in terms of music or other works of art from your home city?
1: You know, I think I'm going to have to, of course, come back to Outkast, because when Outkast famously at the Source Awards said the South has something to say, It captured kind of a sense of cultural pride in Atlanta. And it was such an important moment because this was a conversation between Black people. Because, you know, with the Great Migration, there was this sense that the North was a place of sophistication and the South was a place of kind of rural backwater, backwards. Mm. And so when Andre said the South has something to say, it claimed Atlanta and the whole South, but specifically Atlanta, as a place for artists.
0: Yeah.
1: So I have to start by shouting out Outkast. But also we have a lot of incredible visual art. We have Fahamu Peku, and we have the late Radcliffe Bailey, who I think did a wonderful job of establishing kind of an ancestral connection between, you know, modern day, modern people, and maybe just two or three generations back, in a way that was very literal and yet also elevating.
0: Lovely. Thank you so much. Guy, you're a big Jill Scott fan. Thoughts on the new album?
2: I think it's great. I think it's the album that feels most herself that I think she's recorded in a while and really free. I've loved her right from, you know, her debut in the early 2000s. I think I was in college at the time.
0: Yeah.
2: Who is Jill Scott?
0: Yeah, I love that album.
2: Volume 1. And I loved the way she kind of fused, you know, old school soul with hip hop and her own spoken word background. I think she sort of stood out from, you know, there was that wave of new soul singers, they were called at the time, like, you know, Erykah Badu and Macy Gray and India Ari. And I loved them all, but I thought Jill Scott, I think her poetic background gave her something different lyrically from the others. And I think the lyricism on this album is fantastic. I love the diversity of the music. There's a bit of Afrobeat in there on some tracks as well.
0: And it's been very summery here, so it's a perfect summer album too. Thank you both so much. You're listening to The Arts Hour from the BBC World Service. Isabelle Huppert is probably the very definition of a French movie star. She's had a record 23 films in competition at the Cannes Film Festival. In fact, it was there that her latest film, The Richest Woman in the World, premiered last year. It's based on the true story of Marianne Ferrer, the billionaire heiress to the L'Oreal Cosmetics Company. When she meets an unpolished but charismatic younger man, an ambiguous relationship emerges, which brings into question the enormous fortune that she's sitting on. When Isabelle Huppert spoke to Jason DeRosso on ABC Radio National's The Screen Show, he observed that she seems to be drawn to playing complicated, sometimes incomprehensible characters like Marianne. Here's what she said.
3: Well, I try to make her as comprehensible as possible and try to make the viewer understanding why she was attracted to this man and why he was attracted to her. Because, I mean, there was a reciprocity in that relationship. And obviously, she was very smart and she wanted some a good life and some good moments. I mean, she's not sure like a victim, and it's not like she was unhappy. She's the richest woman in the world, and she's certainly, in a way, she's happy, but it's a door open to a new dimension of life for her.
4: Yeah, I was wondering about what she found in him, because, of course, this is a character who is very coarse, vulgar, but he's a lot of fun.
3: Certainly, yes, there is some kind of vulgarity, and she likes that. She's excited by this, because she has a great sense of humor, and that's all. But then the situation, it starts more like a comedy and then gradually goes more into like a Shakespearean tragedy when family interests and economical reasons are being involved. So it makes the situation much more tricky.

0: key and edgy.
1: Finally, this does have a comedic element to it. I get the feeling you enjoy comedy. I mean, you've done so many heavy, very dark films, but I get the feeling you have a sense of humour. There's something comic in so many of your films, I think.
0: Yeah, I think there is something comic in all the films, in a way. I mean, behind comedy, you always have drama, and behind drama, you always have comedy. And it's really something I never really cared, doing comedies or doing dramas. For me, it's always, even in The Piano Teacher, for example, you do have many moments of humor. So you can always put this in all films, drama in comedy and comedy in dramas.
2: Isabelle Huppert talking about the richest woman in the world. Guy, you've seen the film. What are your thoughts? And tell us about her performance.
3: I think, I mean, it's really the film is a showcase for her performance. I think the film itself is, you know, a reasonably kind of compelling kind of corporate thriller, almost quite televisual in a lot of ways, and she elevates it to the level of cinema. Everything Isabelle Huppert does, I always find compelling. She's so unpredictable as an actress. She has this reputation often for playing chilly, quite sort of formal characters, but I think that's actually a mischaracterization of her, because there's always a real kind of wit and sexuality to what she does.
2: And didn't she give an award to Barbara Streisand in Cannes?
3: She did at the closing ceremony, and every year Cannes gives out a couple of so-called honorary Palme d'Or to various film legends, and Barbara Streisand was the choice this year. And sadly, she could not attend the ceremony in person. I believe she had a foot injury.
2: Oh.
3: She gave a thank you speech via video. But Isabelle Huppert gave a really long and impassioned speech about Streisand's career. And clearly, you know, Isabelle Huppert is a massive Barbara Streisand fan. And so you learn something new every day.
2: Can you remember what she was wearing? Because, of course, I will look at that before I look at anything else.
3: I do actually recall she was wearing a kind of sequined black gown with a white collar trim.
2: So, oh,
3: yeah.
2: Sounds classy.
3: As always with Huppert.
2: Was there anything truly abysmal on red carpets that you spotted? Or wouldn't you say?
3: I had queries about the giant duvet that Demi Moore was wearing at the closing ceremony. She had a lovely green gown, and then it was sort of accessorized with this blue kind of, I guess you'd call it an opera coat, but it was so puffy, it really did look like a duvet that she wrapped around her because it was cold, and it really wasn't. But what do I know?
2: You've created a nice visual for us. Thank you both. Coming up, we'll hear from the translator of this year's International Booker Prize, Lynn King. There's Desert Blues from Malian band Tamik Rest. And still with me in the Arts House studio is our cultural critic Guy Lodge and writer Tiare Jones, who we turn the Arts House spotlight on to now. A bit of background for you. Tiare is one of the most important and beloved contemporary voices in American fiction. She's celebrated for writing with emotional insight about race, class, love, the fragile architecture of family life in the American South. Her best-selling and award-winning novel, An American Marriage, was chosen by Oprah Winfrey for her prestigious book club and was championed by former US President Barack Obama. Her latest novel, Kin, is an expansive, emotionally layered story of two motherless girls, Venice or Nisi and Annie, who are on lifelong journeys from cradle friends to adulthood to find the families that they yearn for. It's a story about friendship and sisterhood, found family, and the complexities of being a woman in the American South during the Jim Crow era. Tiare, tell me a little bit about the title of the book and what you feel about found family.
4: Kin is really a novel about the family that we choose. And it's so important because when you think about our found family, these are people to whom we are constantly renewing our vows of connection. So I believe you can tell more about a person by who they choose to let into their hearts. And so it's a story of best friends, two girls who've known each other since they were infants. And even though their lives go in really different directions, the fact that they each are part of the other's origin is why they are inseparable. And these relationships, I think, are underexplored because I feel like there's this ongoing myth that women cannot get along. And this is a love story. Friendships are the other love stories in our lives.

0: Do you have a cradle friend?
1: You know what? I do not, actually. But I do have people I've been friends with since I was, say, 6 years old.
0: Yeah.
1: But Annie and Niecy have been friends since they were pre-verbal. And I think that trumps what the friends you make when you're older. But I do remember the first time I made a friend that my mother did not choose for me.
0: Oh.
1: I was a little girl, and a new girl came to class, and the teacher said to her, "You should sit next to Tiari. She's gregarious." I didn't know what that word meant, but I was proud of it. And I knew that it was my job to kind of usher this new girl into, you know, into the school. And I remember that as a moment of my growing up because I had chosen to be there for this person.
0: Is she still in your life, this little girl?
1: Oh, absolutely.
0: Oh, wonderful.
1: We went to college together. We've been together forever.
0: That's amazing. Kin is steeped in the atmosphere of the American South. What are the emotional tools that you use to write the South as a lived emotional reality rather than just a setting?
1: Well, you know, one, I live in Atlanta. I was born there. And so the physical landscape was familiar to me because many of the things I write about, even though they took place in the 50s, were still around when I was growing up in the 70s. The harder thing was capturing the emotional landscape of being a woman, a Black woman in the 1950s. You know, because even though there is the specter of Jim Crow everywhere, you can't let our modern day shock at discrimination keep us from capturing the real human connections between people. People still fell in love. People still had ambition. You know, people still struggled with sexuality, all of these things, despite Jim Crow.
0: The novel begins in sort of 1941 Honeysuckle, Louisiana. That's the town. What did you do to research that era, that particular place in your mind?
1: Well, there's some kind of practical things like going to the archives and looking up catalogs just to see what people would buy, what people would desire. And I discovered that you could order an entire house from a catalog.
0: What?
2: Really?
1: They would deliver all the pieces to your house and you could, you know.
0: You build your house.
1: Like IKEA, but the whole house.
2: Wow.
1: But also I was struck by, this is a strange detail, but I was struck by the tyranny of undergarments.
0: Oh.
1: It felt like a metaphor for the way women's lives. Yes, all of this constriction, this kind of enforced uniformity of body. I believe that the long line girdle is a chastity belt. So I used that to kind of think outward.
0: Yeah.
1: And then this, I talked to the older people in my life who are notoriously tight-lipped about their own experience, but I have found they're more than happy to tell you other people's business. So I leaned on that. And then finally, this is so not like me. I am not one of those writers who say, oh, I'm just a vessel. You know, the story came to me. But Nikki, I was a vessel. The story came to me.
0: And what did you find out or know about gay love stories at that time in Louisiana? We're talking about women with women.
1: What it occurred to me is this. Statistically speaking, if you're going to have a story set where a whole town are characters, someone is going to be gay. Mm. And so that was the biggest hurdle because I feel that we act like gay people were invented in the 1980s. Mm. And so then I thought, okay, were they to be two women in love, how would they live? And so I chose to make the local school teacher and the midwife, two people who provide something indispensable to the culture. You need a midwife. The midwife says, you know, when a woman is in labor, all she cares about is whether I can help her, not how I live my life. So in that way, it's a portrait of people being integrated into the community. But there's also a bittersweetness because they feel like they have to earn their keep. And you shouldn't have to earn your place in your community.
0: I wanted to ask you about the word trifling. Annie's mother is described as trifling. So they look it up in Webster's Dictionary and they find a dessert comparison like trifle. Tell me about that word, trifling.
1: The word trifling is one of the words that linguists use to argue that African-American vernacular speech is in fact a language rather than a dialect, because a word that is untranslatable is one of the boxes you have to tick to say this is in fact a language. And trifling is It's a

0: word that means a lot of things. It can mean just someone who is kind of lazy and cuts corners. For example, a person who puts lotion only on the parts of their body that will show, that is trifling behavior.
1: Now, we need to explain that lotion on a dark skin makes it glossy and gorgeous. Without it, it would look ashy.
0: Ashy, yes. Yeah. And so some people, trifling people, they'll just put some on the ankle, you know, on the hands. But, you know, a responsible person lotions her entire body. And another trifling thing is, like, Clyde, he's trifling. He's the kind of person to put on cologne when he should take a bath. Mm. All of these things, that's trifling. But yeah. Also, it's larger things, like Annie's mother is trifling because she has abandoned her child.
1: Yeah.
0: And there's no coming back from that. And so the meaning, the way that you use the word trifling, it's a lot in terms of tone. It's almost like those, you know, those tonal languages, those click languages.
1: Yes.
0: And the way that you can wield that word. And it wounds Annie every time that people say of her mother, just trifling.
1: Your books feel very lived in, not just emotionally, but socially. So there are textures of class, family expectation, Black Southern culture, ambition, respectability is a big thing. How much of that comes from observational memory? And how much is invention?
0: Well, you know, I did grow up in the Black respectable South, and I write about this middle class experience, but I find so many people talk about it with a certain contempt. Like, Niecy aspires to be a housewife. Her mother-in-law is training her to be a housewife, and I understand that. I don't think that's necessarily just respectability for the sake of appearances.
1: Mm.
0: I mean, these women have historically worked as maids cleaning other people's houses. So to spend the day cleaning your own house is a kind of dignity. And so I wanted to tease out these kinds of, these contradictions and compromises, because of course the question is this: you don't want to be a maid in someone else's house caring for someone else's children, but are you trading it for being a maid in your own home? And this is the complicated intersectional feminist question about this idea of being a wife.
1: Hattie Lee, who is Annie's birth mother, used peppermint oil to make sure that Annie didn't breastfeed. Where did that come from?
0: I feel like I just know that. I don't know.
1: But I didn't know that. Is that what you do to reject your child from your bosom?
0: I haven't rejected any children from my bosom.
1: I have known
0: that you can, that peppermint oil will repel the child. And also, if you put collard greens on the breast, it'll dry up the milk.
1: Will you describe what collard greens are?
0: Collard greens are, they're a staple of a southern diet.
1: Yeah, I think it's a very specific leafy green vegetable.
0: It's a leafy green. It's firm. So
1: yes,
0: it's not like spinach.
1: But it'll dry up your milk, ladies, if you need it to.
0: FYI.
2: I think in the UK, spring greens are the closest equivalent,
1: oh,
2: but they're not
1: one.
2: Quite the same.
1: Yes.
2: They're not quite as dark or as flavorful, I don't
1: You're
2: think.
1: Right.
2: But,
1: You're right. Yeah. That's the equivalent. When Annie heads off to Memphis with Clyde and Bobo, we are talking about the older Annie now, by the way. There are mentions of the Green Book. For people who don't know, what was that?
0: The Green Book is a document, and you can still look at them in archives, that told Black travelers where it was safe to stay, you know, during segregation. But the thing that people don't think about with the Green Book, the only thing the Green Book tells you is whether or not it is safe. There are no Yelp reviews. There are no stars. It's only that it's safe. And I read that the Black baseball players, they had their, you know, a segregated league. And so when they would travel for their games, they had to use the Green Book to find out where the team could sleep. And they would very often end up staying in brothels, which didn't bother them.
1: Right.
0: But it was, you know, you can imagine at a brothel, they're not really policing the boundaries in
1: yes,
0: the same way.
1: Understood. Annie, at the age of 10, says, "Ain't no God." How did you get into the minds of these two young girls and the attitude of young Annie? Where did she come from?
0: Well, one thing, people often ask me, how is it that I write, you know, the points of view of children so well? And I say, you know, I was a child myself for many years.
1: I know, but I don't remember what I was like, because I was trying to think. When I was Annie's age, would I have said something like that? I couldn't access that.
0: Well, I just remember when I was a child, I had a lot of questions. That's what I remember. Two things I remember.

0: about childhood, having a lot of questions and feeling kind of frustrated at the lack of power. Like when I was little, I was very frustrated that I could not drive. Mm. It just seemed so
1: unfair.
0: You
1: too, Guy?
2: Yeah.
0: Yeah, you can't go anywhere.
1: But you can remember all those things from being that sort of age.
0: I mean, the key to thinking about children's lives, it reminds me of a quote from Margaret Atwood who said, "Little children do not find one another to be cute. To each other, they are life-sized."
2: Yeah.
0: So
2: yeah.
0: You just have to remember them life-sized. What does it feel like to be this person who's smaller than other people? Children have their own secret culture. They have their own language. They have their own clothes. They have their own cuisine. And they live their whole lives in a Russian novel. And by this, I mean they live their whole lives in opposition to the regime of adults.
1: One of the things that you do so beautifully is, and I'll give you an example. So Venice goes to Spelman College in Atlanta, your alma mater. And I loved the way that for readers who wouldn't know the importance of Spelman and its history, you gave us everything we needed to know by writing a little badinage between the characters. And in hearing what each of them had to say and their opinions, we get the larger picture. So you don't insult the intelligence of people who do know about Spelman. How did you arrive at, for example, that scene and that way of informing us?
0: You know, I feel like this back and forth about, you know, whether or not you can trust the fact that Spelman, a college for black women, was founded by two white women. That's an argument people are still having. I didn't have to reach deep for that, even though it's taking place, you know, 60 years ago, 70 years ago. It's an argument that's still taking place in the rituals of wearing the white dress, the uninterrupted white dress, black shoes.
1: Do you know about the uninterrupted white dress, Guy?
2: No.
1: Okay, let's talk. Will you explain that?
0: Very many black women's organizations, one of the requirements is for sacred days, you have to wear uninterrupted white. An uninterrupted white dress is all white, no zippers, no buttons, everything has to be white. And you know, people fought back about it, and especially now the white dress is associated with purity and all kinds of unprogressive thoughts. But when these customs originated in the 1800s, it was actually egalitarian because the white dress was something that everyone had. Mm. And the old cotton dress, you could bleach it and make it white again. Mm. And it's something you wore on special occasions. And so, I mean, that has endured. And you will see even today at Spelman College last month, imagine 1,000 black women, the oldest 104 years old, to the young girls just graduating, all in our uninterrupted white.
1: Niecy ends up in Atlanta and Annie in Memphis. What did those cities represent differently at that time?
0: Well, I will tell you what they represent to me at this time. We are bookends of civil rights. Martin Luther King was born in Atlanta. He was murdered in Memphis. So we are forever bound to Memphis. But Atlanta is considered like the more sophisticated. You know, Memphis has the music scene, the nightclubs, the bars. They're a little edgier than we are in Atlanta. Atlanta is known as the headquarters of the black bourgeoisie. And so when the two girls physically go on this journey to these two different destinations, there are two different lives that they live. But I don't believe that it's a never shall the twain meet. You can make connections with your friends if you want to.
1: And what sort of conversations with readers as you're on this global book tour have surprised you the most for the novel Kin?
0: I have been surprised at how many women feel a hunger for their mothers. Even if it, not only people like Annie and Niecy, whose mothers have died, but people who just felt, as Niecy says, I was tended to, but never mothered.
1: Yes.
0: And this is a wound that people have, and I feel they come together reading this book. I mean, we've had like hugging sessions at the book signings. People have made friends in the line. It has become, the readers of this book have become their own sort of kin.
1: Teyari Jones, thank you. You're staying with us for the rest of the show. And Kin is out now. And it is also available as a sublimely read audiobook. You're listening to The Arts Hour from the BBC World Service. I'm Nikki Beatty. The International Booker Prize for Fiction was set up to reward a novel originally written in a language other than English, with the £50,000 award.

0: or money being split equally between the writer and their translator. That's about $67,000. The winner this year was the novel Taiwan Travelogue, the first book translated from Mandarin Chinese to win the International Booker Prize. The novel, which takes the form of a fictional translation of a rediscovered Japanese travel memoir, explores history, power, class, colonialism, and love through the lens of two women on a culinary tour across Japan-controlled Taiwan in the 1930s. The novel was written by Yang Shuangxi and translated by Lin King. Lin King told the BBC's Kirsty Walk how they came to work together.
1: It was sort of serendipitous in that I'm from Taiwan. I grew up there. I was already in the U.S. and working on a master's degree toward literary translation when I was introduced to Shuangzi. And, you know, luckily for me, she had this new book out that didn't have a translator yet. So that's how I ended up working on the project.
2: But it was the first full-length novel you've ever translated. Was that daunting?
1: It was. I mean, I was also responsible for pitching the manuscript. We didn't have an agent for it. And so I was just really terrified that I wouldn't be able to hold up my end of the bargain and have the book published in English.
2: Not only that, the book is disguised as a translation of a rediscovered text by a Japanese writer. Indeed, when it was first published, some people actually believed that's what it was. So there's so many layers in the telling of this tale. Did that present challenges and opportunities to you as a translator?
1: Yeah, absolutely. Both, like you just said, the challenges, of course, being that then you, in translating a historical novel, you need to research the history as well as hold up sort of the literary side of the bargain. You know, you want to make sure that it doesn't read like a history textbook. But the conceit of having this rediscovered text and having Shuangzi as a presence within the book in the original text, providing context for a contemporary reader, did open up this opportunity for any translator working on this book to then add their own voice to it, to not have to sort of erase their own presence.
2: As a young Taiwanese woman, how much of this history did you already know? And was there anything you discovered through translating the work?
1: Yeah, I think on my mother's side of the family, my grandparents were educated in Japan. My grandmother spent the first 7 years of her life in Japan, and it was a big shift for them to have to learn Mandarin Chinese sort of as children to adjust to this new system. So they had told me some personal experiences, but in terms of formally studying the history, that wasn't available for my generation. Taiwan was still, it was already a democracy when I was growing up, but, you know, in terms of writing its own history is very much still a work in progress. It still is a work in progress. So I certainly learned a lot from working on the book and from Shuangzi's research.
0: Lin King, translator of Taiwan Travelogue, this year's International Booker Prize winner. Still with me in the Arts House studio is the writer Tayari Jones and our critic this week, Guy Lodge. Tayari, your books have been translated into nearly 20 languages or maybe more. How does it feel to have your work filtered through another person's perspective?
3: You know, it's really just an exercise in trust because the translators will call the author and ask to explain certain words like trifling. But since I don't speak the language into which it's being translated, I have to trust that person. And I love that the Booker Prize shares the money equally between the translator and the original author, because I think they do the same amount of work.
0: Yes.
3: Because if the novel is poetic in English, it must also be poetic in Russian or whatever other language. And the person has to find the equivalent phrase. So it's not just something you could throw into ChatGPT and get a literal translation. It must also be an emotional translation. And it becomes a strange relationship because it's really about trusting the other person's artistry.
0: Guy, the International Booker Prize is one of the few in the arts world which gives translators prominence. How and why, as film is your area of expertise, Why is translation in films so important?

0: important?
1: Well, it's what allows us to watch, you know, any kind of subtitled film that's not in the language we speak, which is, you know, most world cinema out there. And I've always taken a real kind of interest in translation as a form. I studied French at university. I remember our lecturer always saying to us, don't worry about translating the words, translate the meaning. And you notice sometimes if you're reading subtitles, watching a film, a turn of phrase will strike you as strange and you think, oh, that's maybe just been very literally translated. But you aren't always aware of what nuances are being kind of missed in the dialogue or sometimes in the performance. So it's a real art, especially in film, because you have to compress the meaning. You're having to get those sort of two lines of dialogue on screen, you know, in a few seconds. And I think that's a really difficult art. So, yeah, shout out to the translators who have to juggle all of those jobs at once.
0: Thank you both. Finally, on today's Arts Hour, music from Northwest Africa. Tamikrest are a Malian rock band from a town on the border between Mali and Algeria, and their music is described as Saharan rock or desert blues. Their driving force is Usman Agmosa, who spoke to the BBC's Keris Matthews about how he writes their songs. And here he is with fellow bandmate Cedric Morel, acting as translator.
2: So generally, Usman takes his car, drive to the desert, to a place where he will be totally alone with his guitar. And it's here that the inspiration comes.
3: And he talks about the trouble of the Tamashek.
2: Yes, and this song is speaking about the troubles lived by the Tamashek since years and years now.
3: And was it always traditional to write the history of people and the history through music and song and to share in this way?
4: C'est traditionnel. Non, en fait, je crois c'est un devoir avant tout. C'est quelque chose qui nous.
2: So it's not a tradition, but it has to be a voice of the people who can speak
3: and spread awareness to the world.
2: And it's important for him that the world know what happened to his people.
3: Well, let's hear, I think, is this Ada Oyantet? What's the title mean?
2: It's the area of Adar. And Adar is the area where Usman and Cher are coming from, in North Mali.
3: Yeah.
2: But Adar also means the mountain in Tamashek. So this area is a mountain area, so this is Adar.
3: Okay, let's take us there then. Thank you. Tamikrest live here in the BBC studios.
0: The music of Tamikrest. And that's it for this week's Arts Hour. Thank you for your ears and thank you to both my guests, Tiari Jones and Guy Lodge. For now, from me, Nikki Baidy, studio managers Jackie Marjoram and Duncan Hannant, and producers Kieran Birmingham and Nikki Paxman, see you next week.

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You're listening to the world's best 60s garage, freak beat, and psychedelia. It's all right here on Phil Gray's Retrospective.

It's Retrospect 60s Garage Punk Show. Three tracks, starting off with LSD, Mystery of the Mystical Invasion, B-side of the 1969 45 released on Musicore. Followed that up with a band called One of Ours, Ours with an H. They're from the Stonewall neighbourhood of Lexington, formed in 1966, out of the remnants of a band called the Seven Sons. We had the B-side of a 1967 45 on Chetwood Records. The A-side was called Feel the Pain.

which is described as being directly influenced by I'm Not Your Stepping Stone. But the B-side is something else entirely. Tune and lyrics made up essentially on the spot. 500 copies were pressed at Recordings Incorporated in Baltimore, distributed locally, and did get some radio play. The track we had, the B-side, is called Psychedelic Illusion. Then we went to the UK for Big Boy Pete Miller, who also performed just as Big Boy Pete and also as Buzz, English singer-songwriter, recording engineer and record producer, born in Norwich. Moved to San Francisco in 1972. His career began with a band called The Offbeats, who recorded an EP in 1958. Then with Peter Jay and the Jaywalkers, he managed to tour with the Stones and the Beatles. We had the B-side of his second 45, released in 1968 on Camp Records. The track is called My Love Is Like a Spaceship. This podcast is a labour of love, and if you dig the result, you're welcome to support my work and shout me a coffee or a beer. It's simple. 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Cheers. Appreciate it. Let's get back into the show. We jump back to the States now for a band out of Seattle. Released a 45 in 1968 on Camelot Records, both sides written by one John Ussery. The band is called International Brick. This is the A-side. It is called You Should Be So High.

A key to the closed doors of the mind, perhaps a sacrament to the God they seek. The hippies use LSD as a vehicle unto themselves. The results are disturbing to society, but if nothing else, the hippies seem to have found some sort of peace, some refuge from a world which they reject.

In view of the fact that we know very little as to how LSD works on the body, both its physical effects as well as mental effects, the increased use of LSD by our society should be viewed with great concern and alarm.

And that's a long set of Ultra Obscure Psych. Have I played anything yet that you've never heard? We started the set with International Brick, You Should Be So High. Then to the UK again for the Graded Grains, who were originally based in Exeter in 1964 as the Spartans. They became the Clockwork Orange, then the Graded Grains in 1967. They lasted through to 1971, but with loads of personnel changes. But they did perform as a warm-up act for Crazy World of Arthur Brown, Cream, Free, The Move, The Pretty Things, The Searchers, Swinging Blue Jeans, Traffic, and The Who. But we had one side of a 1967, I believe, acetate. One side was Animal Magic. The flip side, what is believed to be the first ever cover of Pink Floyd, of course, Lucifer Sam, from the Graded Grains. Back to the States for the Joys of Life from Indianapolis. A side of a 45 from July 67 on Columbia called Descent, and then the Tangerine Zoo. Out of Swansea, Massachusetts, formed 1966, part of Boston's psychedelic scene, so therefore considered part of what's called the Bosstown Sound. Released two albums on mainstream records. They did have the opportunity to get huge exposure by performing at Woodstock.

0: but they had to decline that invitation. Band members had been in the Ebb Tides, who formed in 1966, had some popularity and known for the track My Baby's Gone. The band auditioned for Mercury and RCA Victor and Mainstream in 1967 in New York. They signed up to Mainstream, but one of the conditions of their contract was that they had to change their name because the Flower Pot was considered too risque, too closely aligned with cannabis. So they changed to the Tangerine Zoo, released their self-titled debut February 1968, 9 tracks originally composed by group members, but also a scorching cover of Gloria by them. From the Tangerine Zoo, we took a track called Young Dream.
1: You know, we have a life and grass is a life.
0: Retrospect. Let's launch into some ultra-obscure global psych, starting in Spain with a band called Los Sprinters. 1968-45, B-side of said 45, on Fontana, printed as La Habitación Blanca, although I've also seen it written as Cuarto Blanco. Either way, it is a cover of Cream's White Room.

0: Millbrook, New York. Home and temple of the High Priest of Acid, Dr. Timothy Leary. The ex-Harvard professor who claims that perhaps 3 million Americans have taken the acid trip. The mystic, who uses LSD to find God and may well be the first acid martyr. I asked Tim Leary if the acid experience has changed him.
1: Well, LSD has changed me religiously. I was a smart aleck, Harvard professor, bourbon drinking atheist, intellectual, before I took LSD. Now I'm God intoxicated. Has it changed me in my personality? I don't think so. And I want to make this clear. LSD is no instant psychoanalysis. It's not going to change your television personality. It's not going to make you a better game player. There are no guarantees here of any change of personality.

0: I had a wonderful time being in his dream.
1: Did you have an important role?
0: I was the announcer.
1: Did you realize that you were playing to a particularly small audience?
2: Come on, hippie, let's go.
3: Oh, come on.

0: Three examples of global psych, starting off with Los Sprinters out of Spain, Cuarto Blanco. Followed that up with Les Loops, not entirely global garage because they're out of Canada, but French language track. Released in 1966 on a label called Fantastic, this group out of Quebec, track called Port du Dide. Excuse my French pronunciation. And then to El Salvador for Raul y los TNT. Cover of Country Joe and the Fishes track called Love, released in 1967. Lost TNT, I believe, if it's the same Lost TNT, actually an Uruguayan band who resettled in Spain in 1962. They were sometimes known as Los Fabulosos TNT, but also just Lost TNT. But there could have been another Lost TNT. Anyway, this one, El Amor, out of El Salvador.
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0: We head back to the States now for another obscurity. I believe this is the only 45 from this band out of Lewiston, Maine. Released on EAB Records out of Lewiston as well. This is the B-side of a 45 released June 1969 from Liquid Ghost. The track is called Plastic Bags.
3: Put all your marble in a plastic bag. Have a little nickel and a pinch of gold. Shake it, shake it, shake it, shake it, shake it.

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They say an artist performs better under the influence of the drug. This is not necessarily so.

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You would think, I'm Superman.

I'm all free!

There is much evidence that the lifeblood of the LSD user can be changed, that the chromosomes in the blood can be damaged by the acid. And it is the chromosomes that carry genetic information from one generation to the next. It is the chromosomes that determine whether the next generation conforms to our normality. The LSD user tends to reject the warning or reply that the benefits of LSD outweigh its dangers.

0: three examples of obscure psych, starting with Liquid Ghost, track called Plastic Bags. Then the Johnny Thompson Quintet. Johnny Thompson was a guitarist, producer, song publisher, released singles as Johnny Thompson and the One-Eyed Jacks, as well as the Johnny Thompson Quintet, pretty much all on a label called Guitarsville. He is perhaps best known, if he's known at all, for the track we had, Colour Me Columbus, described as an intense psychedelic track with horror movie vocals, with a backing of congas, flute, heavy guitars, and great overall crunching sounds. The Johnny Thompson Quintet, Colour Me Columbus, and wrapping that set, how's this for obscure? The band is out of Pittsburgh, most famous for the track from 1971 that we had called Walls. They are called Embryo Infinity Rebirth.
1: Not getting better, it's getting worse.
0: Retrospect. And that brings us to the end of this week's retrospect, so it's time for me to remind you about all of those back episodes. Did you catch last week's episode? Special guest on Retrospect, Ethan Kernaghan out of Australia, talking about ultra-obscure 60s Australian garage band The Mysteries. If you haven't heard it, I urge you to find it. Take a listen. You'll find it on all good podcasting platforms, of course, where you'll also find dozens of other Retrospect episodes. And if you've enjoyed this episode or any of those ones, remember you can buy me a coffee or a beer. 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The link is up on loads of my social posts. 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Just search Retrospect 60s Garage Punk. Leaving you this week with a track out of Turkey, from a band described as one of the first groups with an Anatolian rock style. They are called Apasla. We're taking a B-side off a 45 released in 1969. It is called Gilgamesh or Giljamis, and it sounds like this. Thanks for being here. I'm Phil Gray for Retrospect 60s Garage Punk Show.

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Hey there. Welcome to the Radio Nowhere Show. I'm Dr. Don, the producer and the host of the show. I got together with a bunch of old friends the other day, some that I've kept close contact with over the years, but some that I haven't seen since high school. And I'm not going to say how many years ago that was. Anyway, it stoked some old memories, and I thought maybe doing a show of just oldies from the 60s to mid-70s might be in order. Now, I have to say that other than the music and maybe a few important select memories, I'm not really a person prone to reminiscing about the good old days very much. I think the people that do that focus on the few good things, but completely

completely ignore the bad stuff. Human rights, health, lifespans, and even conflicts between countries have gotten so much better in the last several decades that I wouldn't want to go back to that era. But the music was great, wasn't it? So I went through my library and

Hello and welcome to the Blues Train. I hope you're having a great day. And I thought I'd gather some songs from 2026 and beyond. We'll see where the algorithm takes us. I've had songs that have been stuck in my playlist for the past 2 months, and I've been trying to pull them together, and I think I got a pretty cool episode. Starting us off, we have the band Butcher Brown featuring trumpist Nicholas Payton, and they're doing their rendition of Miles Davis's All Blues. Coming up next, we're going to have tenor saxophonist Tavon Pinnicott with Tell Me Again.

Now we're going to have another live video. This is taken from the YouTube channel for Scott's Bates Lessons, and he's featuring a lot of gospel musicians, specifically Andre Ghosh, and they're going to be reinterpreting a song on the spot, and they're going to be doing Everybody Wants to Rule the World.

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They're performing their song Breakout Lucille, but I think it will sound familiar as another remake, Genuine My Pony.

0: This comes from the band Red Hands. It started off, I believe, as a gospel band, and here they're playing with the amazing guitarist Eric Gales. This is from the upcoming album Kinfolk and their rendition of Frankie Beverly and Maze's Happy Feelings.
1: Let's go, baby. Let's do it, baby.
2: Yeah. It's all under the thing here. With the
1: skills.

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She's a Cameroonian singer who lives in France, and here she's performing Black Sun.

Now we're going to string some songs together. First off, we'll have Corey Wong and the Fearless Flyers doing Anaheim. We'll follow that up with a little bit of DJ Premier from the group Gangstar. And then we'll close it off with a cool video from DeBull, Close to You.

out of here.

Thank you for riding with us on the Blues Train. Closing us out for the day, let's have some Dr. Lonnie Smith and Iggy Pop. This comes from 2021 and the Blue Note album, Breathe. Here is Sunshine Superman. Have a great day, everyone.

0: It's really not.
1: Give me an investigation check.
0: Investigation? All right, that is that. That is a 21.
1: Everything has been moved 1 inch to the left.
0: Is there anybody sitting near me?
1: Yeah, your neighbor, who is doing a very poor job of hiding the smile.
0: I reach over, slap him over the back of the head. Leave my desk alone.
1: You are so... fair enough.
0: Also, you got me. Congratulations. Kind of funny. Sit down, move everything the inch back to where it's supposed to be. And I will open the book so that I can catalog this.
1: Yeah, cataloging, that's the word I was looking for. Yeah, you open up to the front page and it says Encyclopedia of Everything, Volume 1A. It's just, and you realize that this is going to take a while.
0: Oh, boy. Okay, so get out some paper, quill, ink, notes.
1: Mm-hmm.
0: And I will start trying to fill out the cataloging paperwork so I can deposit the book somewhere.
1: As you go about it, it goes through, like, it has far too many pages, and it does seemingly cover just about everything.
0: Yeah.
1: Because you've been working for the past 3-4 hours at this point.
0: Yeah.
1: And you're slowly chipping away through. Not only is it an encyclopedia, it also seems to be part dictionary.
0: Oh, it's even worse.
1: Yeah,
0: wizards! Why?
1: And then you turn the page, and the header is administrator. And all it says on the page is you.
0: No, I am not in administration. As I flip the page, I'm like, I am not going to deface the book. I am tempted to be like, no, but also that would deface the book. And I would get in trouble, so turn the page. It's like, nope, not touching that with a 50-foot corn pole.
1: And you keep working. This was the first thing you were handed this day, so you have basically the entire day. And around about the time that you would usually end the day, you get to the point it's just like, I'm going to do one more page and then leave it at that, and you flip to the next page, Amadeus.
0: So does it just have my name on it?
1: Yeah.
0: And what, you in brackets?
1: Yes, and it is a fairly detailed account of your life so far.
0: What the...
1: Like, there are things that are on the next couple of pages that you're just like, now that it's been pointed out, I remember that. I had forgotten that I knew that.
0: Oh, and a lot of stuff that I have not told anybody.
1: Yes.
0: Okay, that's... I did not know I had a wife excited enough to have a stalker, but okay.
1: As you say that, kind of flip the page to kind of see whereabouts this section on you ends. And as you flip the page is a blank. And then you see the book seems to write on itself as it says, I'm offended. I'm not a stalker.
0: Quill, dip in ink. Then... why is there a section in here on me? Question mark, question mark, question mark. You stalker.
1: The pages absorb the ink full on Tom Riddle's diary style.
0: Yeah, yeah. And I've kind of had that in mind every time he's...
1: Yeah.
0: You know.
1: And it's just like, well, you are something or someone, aren't you? This is an encyclopedia of everything. You are part of everything.
0: In this case, technically correct... is the worst kind of correct, and I hate you.
1: Fair.
0: Let me guess. Wizard? Question mark?
1: There is a pause after the ink gets absorbed into the page and disappears. And after a while, it's just like, oh, it's not going to respond. And then just before you go to move on, you hear the scratching on the page. And it's just like, I only wish that I was that low.
0: You obviously have not met enough wizards in your lifetime, else you'd be laughing along with me.
1: As the book absorbs that, it's just like, I've met far too many wizards.
0: Hmm. And topping their ego to boot. Congratulations.
1: It's responds, thank you, but there is a punctuation mark at the end that you very rarely see, that is basically just like, gives across the tone of, thank you?
0: I see you got the meaning of my sentence. So, if this is your book, why are you putting it in a library and not keeping it for yourself, or leaving it somewhere more useful?
1: Well, I'm one person, and I can't put everything into the encyclopedia of everything on my own.
0: Fair. Well, I'm going home, because this

0: book is massive, and I haven't catalogued everything in it yet, but nice talking to you, whoever you are, Mr. Not-Wizard.
1: As the book once again absorbs the ink, and there is one final message, you may call me the Curator. And as the book absorbs the ink of that, it closes itself.
0: Yep, I'll head back to my quarters for the evening.
1: Mm-hmm.
0: That was a weird book. Well, get dinner, head home, sleep, unless disturbed.
1: The next morning, you awake and do you have a bedside?
0: I had a shim, sort of small bedside table with a lamp on it, you know, candle, torch.
1: Source of light.
0: Source of light, because source of light's never had.
1: Yeah, you know. It's still staring through fog because dark vision doesn't allow you to see properly.
0: No, it's like black and white, sort of.
1: Yeah, everything is dim, treated as dim light and black and white. So, yeah, I said, like staring through fog.
0: So, yeah, still doesn't hurt to have a light source. It's why I'm thankful for Tanwyn, because I can plonk light on something and see relatively normally.
1: Yes, but yeah, as you awaken and you sit up in bed and your brain immediately goes, there's something off, what is it? And it takes your brain, because, you know, you just woke up, a few seconds to figure it out, as you realize that the book that you were working on yesterday is on your bedside table with a note attached to it.
0: Too early in the morning for this. Grab the note.
1: Work to do, pages to catalog, assign C.
0: I hate wizards. Even not wizards. All right, crumple paper. Do the needful, grab book, head to desk. Bloody not wizards in the encyclopedias of everything. Volume A. Right, I'm trying to get back to the page about me, because that's where I left off.
1: Yes, and then you get to the page about you. Oh, pages.
0: Pages, yes.
1: And reading through it is just like, yeah. It's going through all the, as previously stated, important moments of your life and everything. And then you get to a point where it's just like, that hasn't happened.
0: That wasn't... Okay. What the... In the name of... What? That's... That, how, what the hell's Adonia? I'm assuming that's what's in there.
1: That's further ahead. But the first thing you notice is that just like, that hasn't happened yet. Fire in the archives.
0: Fight? I walked to the guy that tried to prank me yesterday. Stupid question.
1: Do you have an answer?
0: Yes. Great. Was there a fire in the archives yesterday?
1: No.
0: Hmm.
1: Almost never fires in the archives.
0: Yeah, no. That's why I said stupid question.
1: There's a lot of magical protections and everything.
0: Yeah. And that's rule number one. No fire magic in the archives.
1: Yeah, just continual flames because, you know, they don't burn.
0: Exactly. All right, I'll be right back. I'm going to head towards archives.
1: Mm-hmm.
0: I don't think I have authority to go to archives, but, you know, I'm going to head towards archives and check that out because that's weird.
1: Yeah, you go to head to the archives building, which is close to storage, but it is its own separate thing. Storage is where all the relics are. Archives is where all the knowledge is.
0: Yeah. So, yeah, I'm going to archives.
1: Yeah, and you get to the entrance to the archives, which has this booth with a person in it, glass window, slit. It's security guard, that's what the word I'm looking for. And it's this older crotchety tiefling woman. Think the slug character from Monsters, Inc. as a tiefling.
0: Right.
2: Hello.
3: How can I help you?
0: I might have gotten a warning about a fire in archives.
3: Why would there be a fire in the archives?
0: I don't know. I got a warning in a book that there might be a fire in archives, and I thought I would at least pass the message on in case there was a fire in archives.
1: She just looks at you incredulously and then's just,
3: as much as I don't want to believe that a fire will happen in the archives, I suppose it can't hurt to go check. I need to stretch my legs after all.
0: I am happy to keep an eye on the desk until you get back.
3: It's always nice when the young people are kind.
0: One tries.
3: Good. Well, I can't let you into the booth. Just stay put.
0: As I said, I'll keep an eye on the desk. Here's fine. So, is there like a...
1: Chairs are everywhere in the Memoria Sanctorum. Anywhere that people might just decide to randomly plop themselves down to do one thing or another, chairs have eventually been put there.
0: Yeah. Or brought there. So yeah, I'll plop down on a chair and, you know, wait for her to get back.
1: All the other chairs in all the various areas, they're all mismatched, because one person will

0: I like this type of chair. Pop. The old tiefling security guard pops out into the back and is gone for about 5-10 minutes or so before bursting out the door that connects to the archives, not the door to her booth. There's a fire in the archives.
1: Well, I'm glad I came with the warning then.
0: What are you standing there for? Get water.
1: All right, yes, right.
0: And as she runs into her booth and where's the button, slams the button and just alarms go off.
1: I'm assuming that there's like stations for this.
0: Oh, yeah. Basically, there are these cabinets that contain scrolls and wands that bring water spells.
1: Yeah, I don't have class levels yet.
0: No.
1: But I assume that I can still...
0: Yeah, scrolls and wands are designed in a way that anybody can use them.
1: Yep, I will start... I'll grab a couple of scrolls, stuff them in a pocket, grab a couple of wands, double hand a couple, you know, wand in each hand, as I start running towards the fire.
0: The security guard is not far behind you after having pushed the alarm to...
1: Yeah. Assuming she shoves me out of the way to get to the closet herself to grab stuff.
0: Oh, yeah. Yeah, the great thing about tiefling fire is less...
1: Yeah, we are resistant to fire.
0: Which is the only reason that she's not telling you to run. And, yeah, you guys run into the archives. It's towards one of the back corners that there is this... fire, and you guys start using the scrolls and the wands to hit it.
1: Yeah,
0: it is dimming down, but you notice that there is some. I mean, fire moves in of itself, but you swear there is something inside of the fire moving.
1: What's the name of the security guard?
0: Dolores.
1: Dolores, right? Dolores. There seems to be something moving in there. I'm gonna try and dive in and have a look.
0: She grabs one of the wands, waves it, and this coat of water surrounds you.
1: Thank you. As I start running towards where I think this, whatever it is moving.
0: And the fire, you presume, only recently started considering...
1: It's a fire, not a conflagration.
0: Yeah, it's basically consumed an aisle or two of...
1: And I'm assuming, given the amount of spell work, that it's moving, but it's slow work.
0: Yeah.
1: So, yeah, I'm going to dive into where I... think I see the whatever's moving.
0: And you see, as you get closer, you see humanoid figure. There's two legs, two arms, horns, or potentially a tiefling.
1: Tiefling, or something from the pits, maybe? Question mark.
0: Yeah.
1: At least tiefling.
0: Yeah, something from Pandemonium and like tail. And then it shifts, and you realize that its body was hiding this giant axe that it's holding in one hand. It's also an old style of axe, like an Epsilon axe.
1: Hello, creature from the abyss.
0: And its head turns to you, and you realize that it is an animalistic head, but you could not for the life of you determine what type of animal. Like, it's a long snout, but there are saber-toothed fangs. Like, it looks kind of horsey or like, goatee.
1: Yeah.
0: But with three eyes and saber-toothed teeth and... six horns.
1: Take an involuntary step back. Oof, I might have made a mistake. Sort of step.
0: And as you're making noise, suddenly everything goes silent. As it brings a single finger to its mouth, and you hear in your head, silence in the library.
1: Hi, could you stop burning the library, please?
0: It looks around it, and it's just, this is an unfortunate consequence of my existence. Nothing will burn, though. I mean, you might. I am just here for information. And it reaches up and grabs a scroll. And it's not a spell scroll. It's a giant meter and a half wide scroll with wooden ends and everything.
1: We have a front desk that you could ask if you needed help.
0: I am taking this knowledge. It should not be in the hands of mortals.
1: I'm not exactly in a position to argue, though.
0: Keep up the good work, archivist. The Infernal Library will claim it all eventually.
1: Sure.
0: And as it says that, it takes the scroll and this circle of fire, which is interesting to see in amongst just a field of flames, appears, and it just steps through it and vanishes. And as it does, the fires around you all instantly dissipate.
1: Good. That wasn't good. I should go tell Dolores. This is above my pay grade.
0: Dolores is 10 meters behind you.
1: Yeah, I'm going to go back to Dolores because this is 20 steps above my pay grade.
0: Yeah.
1: I was archiving the book of everything, volume 8.

0: A.
1: Volume one,
0: A. It's like, yeah, hey, Doris, somebody took a scroll.
1: What do you mean, someone took a scroll?
0: A entity took a scroll from hell. An entity, I think by context, from hell, took a scroll.
1: Demons shouldn't be able to get in here.
0: Well.
1: Strange.
0: Well, he said something about an infernal library, so I am assuming demon, devil, something. It's above my peg rate, but, you know, demon, devil, he had a weird snout, saber-tooth teeth, and three eyes. And he generated a flame portal to leave.
1: You are seeing these things, and Dolores, who is, you know, just, yes, demons are acknowledged to exist, because, you know, wizards have a bad habit of summoning them.
0: And gods exist.
1: Yeah, but, you know, it's not, you don't just run into them.
0: No.
1: And Dolores is just like, how are you so calm?
0: I'm really not.
1: That's the reaction I was expecting.
0: As soon as I leave, I am going to my room and freaking out. I'm not sure I'm processing right now. Look, that's that happened, and he told me to keep it up.
1: I will inform the master.
0: Yes, if somebody needs to talk to me, my name is Amadeus. Well, I'm in intake. I've got a book to read. If you'll excuse me, I'm going to chuck these wands back in the station, go to my room for 5 minutes, and freak out, because that happened. I need to... Bye.
1: I imagine this is a moment where you might describe somebody as scurrying away.
0: Yeah, scurrying away. I basically tossed any remaining scrolls and wands back in the thing, and I'm like...
1: Are you running, or are you power walking?
0: I am power walking.
1: Yeah,
0: I am not stopping. I'm just power walking towards my room. Shut door, lock, screaming.
1: Yeah. Other than the stuff in your bedroom, what do you have in your accommodations?
0: It's pretty bare bones. My coat and my long sort of duster, a lot more pristine than it was, is 3 or so years down the track.
1: Yep.
0: After tracking it around with the Dernia, 5 years down the track, rather, tracking it around with the Dernia. So I've got a coat rack to hang that on. I've got a couple of non-fiction books that I'm reading for fun, because...
1: Can't get enough of it.
0: Yeah, man, books, they're awesome. And a couple of letters from the folks. Other than that, it's bedside table, closet.
1: Reading chair.
0: Reading writing desk, coat rack with the coat on it. So other than that, it's pretty bare bones. I'm assuming since I'm near the bottom of the totem pole, I couldn't swing a dead cat in this room.
1: It's small, but it's enough.
0: Yeah.
1: Because there's shops and cafeterias, and this is enough for you to have personal space, but you don't need much because we've provided everything else.
0: Yeah, I assume I get like a small stipend.
1: It's basically student doll.
0: Basically just freak out there for a good 10 minutes because I am trying to process all of that before I head.
1: As you finish freaking out, you notice that on your reading desk is the book.
0: God, what the... Okay. I'm going to go to the book, check it on my reading writing desk, flip to a blank page.
1: Yep.
0: Because I'm assuming that's not hard to find.
1: Going in with the intention of finding a blank page, 2 or 3 flips in, blank page.
0: Quill, inkwell, the... was that?
1: As the book absorbs that, the response that you get is, you're going to have to be specific. I know most things, I don't see everything.
0: How did you know there was going to be a fire in archives?
1: Well, because that's what was going to happen.
0: That both answers my question and doesn't.
1: Well, you had a scroll that belonged in the Infernal Libraries in there, and the Infernal Library came and collected what it belongs in it.
0: Can you predict the future?
1: More like put 2 and 2 together to make 5.
0: That's not how math works.
1: I know that's not how math works, but sometimes I am incorrect. I can take educated guesses.
0: Okay.
1: And when you know as much as I do, typically well-educated guesses.
0: Fern, if you are not a wizard, what in the name of Artifor's soggy bits are you?
1: Well, that's a new statement.
0: It's really not.
1: I am the curator. Ave, which I am aware does not explain.

0: played a lot. Suffice it to say, I was once mortal, tried to learn too much, and got punished by having to learn everything.
1: Ah, so you're like the caretaker?
0: To a degree.
1: Great. And I piqued your interest somehow then?
0: Yes.
1: I hate you.
0: You're welcome.
1: That's not what I meant, and you know it.
0: Oh, well.
1: I am not paid enough for this.
0: You will be.
1: Am I getting... I better not be getting promoted because of this.
0: No, you've already seen what happens.
1: What's a dernia?
0: You'll find out.
1: Have I told you I hate you recently?
0: Yes.
1: Good, because I do. And also leave me alone.
0: Unfortunately, I cannot. You have the book now. It's yours.
1: Can I give it back?
0: No.
1: Why not? I want to give it back.
0: Because it's yours now. It's decided it likes you.
1: Books aren't sentient.
0: Says who?
1: Logic? Magic? The laws of books. Pick one.
0: This one technically isn't, but it is decided to attach itself to you nonetheless. Partially because I gave it to you. You did accept it, after all.
1: Because I thought it was a normal book.
0: I know.
1: You're a dick.
0: So I've been told.
1: Not often enough, apparently. Okay, I'm... Oh, boy.
0: I am both sorry and not sorry for roping you into the life you're about to live.
1: My dad of forest, soggy. Okay.
0: On the plus side, you get magic.
1: How?
0: You'll find out. Just simply having the book will give you magic. I am being far too coy.
1: Yes. Okay. Until I get promoted, I've got a job.
0: Yes.
1: Now that I'm done freaking out about... I've got something else to freak out about now. I'm getting promoted to something called a dernia. Okay, I'm going back to work.
0: Yes.
1: Presumably the dernia know where to find me. Closed book.
0: Yes. You do manage to finish cataloging everything that is in this book after about a week.
1: Yeah, there
0: is
1: there's a lot.
0: It does seemingly cover everything that begins with A.
1: Starts with the letter A and Cookie moves on to Aardvark.
0: Yes.
1: Anyway, I presume somebody eventually comes to talk to me about what happened in the archives.
0: Yes. After a week or so, you are summoned to the caretaker's office.
1: I'm not turning that down. I go.
0: And yeah, you see the caretaker, I forgot how I described him earlier, but yeah, you see the caretaker standing behind.
1: I think he's like mid-30s.
0: Yeah.
1: Sort of sleeveless robe. He's got chain.
0: Yeah, chain tattoos on his arm.
1: Chain tattoos on his arm that represent the curse that they basically put on him.
0: He has a desk in his room, but it's not one that's situated in the middle of the room, because he isn't in here doing paperwork and trying to look imposing or anything like that.
1: No, because he's got a job.
0: Yeah, he's the groundsman.
1: Yeah, and he actually does the job.
0: What you do find in there are four chairs set up in a circle in the middle of the room, three of which are filled, one by the caretaker and two by these individuals in robes and armor with a insignia on them that you haven't seen before.
1: Okay.
0: Amadeus, please take a seat.
1: Just cautiously take a seat. How can I help?
0: It has come to my attention that a week ago I was informed of it then, but to bring everybody up to speed on the matters here, you went to archives, informed them that there would be a fire.
1: Yep.
0: And encountered a silence keeper from the Infernal Library.
1: Oh, so that's what that was. Yeah, big...
0: Demon thing.
1: Demon-looking thing with the weird snout and three eyes and... Please don't.
0: Yes. Yeah. How did you come by that information?
1: I read it in a book. Take out the...
0: book that has decided to appear in your bag every time you go to open it.
1: Yeah. Take out the book.
0: The caretaker takes it and looks at it, hands it to two armored individuals, and they look at it and both confirm and nod.
1: Yeah, if you walk under Amadeus, you'll see the appropriate entry.
0: One of them, this dark-skinned human with bald head and white tattoos all over his body, is just like, okay. And as he kind of thinks the name Amadeus and flips the pages, eventually arrives to it, and he looks through it and nods and closes it and hands the book back.
1: Take it back.
0: Right. Well, that book is interesting.
1: Yes, given to me by someone or something called the Curator. Apparently... someone who suffers from a similar condition to the caretaker, except he was cursed to research everything as opposed to go to place. Apparently, he could have been lying to me.
0: Fair enough. And this is the caretaker.

0: Baker speaking.
1: Right, well, you will be going with these two individuals, as we will no longer be needing your services here in the Sanctorum.
2: Okay, let me guess, don't you?
1: The caretaker nod, and the two armed individuals do as well.
2: Okay, what is that exactly? Because the book wasn't exactly... I haven't gotten to D yet.
1: The other individual, this orange autumn leaves skin and hair that also does look somewhat like leaves itself. A very rare type of elf that you know as an Eladrin.
2: Okay.
1: Like a seasonal elf. And she speaks of, well, we deal with things like the Silence Keeper from...
2: Oh, so some law enforcement? All right.
1: In a way.
2: What do I bring? I'm a researcher. What, aside from looking through dusty old tomes, what do you need with a researcher?
1: She points at the book. We need that.
2: All right.
1: And it seems that you and it are a package deal.
2: Look to the book. I hate you.
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message to find out if she's talked. But the post office has been stolen and the mailbox is locked.

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She said that all the railroad men just drink up your blood like wine. And I said, oh, I didn't know that. But then again, there's only one I've met. And he just smoked my eyelids and punched my cigarette. Oh, mama, can this really be the end?

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I knew he'd lost control when I speed built a fire on Main Street and shot it full of holes. Oh, mama.

did, and wouldn't it be my luck to get caught without a ticket and be discovered beneath the truck?

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waltz for free 'neath her Panamanian moon. 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

0: Te aha te wā. Ko te whitu karaka I te ata. It's 7 a.m. Today is Tuesday, or in te reo Māori, rā tū. Sometimes you'll hear the word tūre, but that's a transliteration of Tuesday. The correct kupu or word is rā tū. 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
3: Hi everyone, I'm Nick and I'm the host of Nightlight, where me and my co-hosts talk about the weird, wild and wonderful aspects of history and historical martial arts. Welcome back to Nightlife. Today, I am not joined by any co-hosts. They have been beset upon by brigands. And due to this unfortunate circumstance, where I do not have any co-hosts, we will be delaying the Brian Boru Part 3 episode till next week, because George and Sean both had their own research, because I got also quite busy. So we were kind of all going to pull that together and then talk about it. But without them here, I'm kind of missing two-thirds of the done research. So we're going to delay that till next week, where we can get everyone here and we can give a real comprehensive finale to the Brian Boru story that I know you all have been asking for. Today, I'm going to be talking about why we do historical European martial arts, a bit of the history of HEMA and some other weapon-based martial arts, and just kind of why does the community as a whole love this sport? Why do we practice it? Why do we train? And just kind of go on a bit more about fencing as a whole. Before we get into that, though, there are a few show notes to get through. Now, the first is that myself and my co-hosts are part of the Invercargill Medieval Club, a historical weapons-based martial arts club. We practice various forms of HEMA. So we go from arming sword, sword and buckler, long sword, rapier, saber, multiple disciplines. If those kinds of weapon-based martial arts appeal to you, you can check us out on Facebook or Instagram for more details about training, about when that is, where that is. Newcomers are always welcome. We always have room to teach new people. So if that sounds interesting to you, please check us out. And we are also on audio platforms like Spotify and Apple Podcasts. So feel free to hop over there and give us a rating and you know, leave comments and all of those good content creation things. It really does mean the world and it helps us out a lot. So we are also, you can find us on Instagram, the Nightlife Podcast. And you can also email us for a full list of sources on our historical videos. Now, with all those show notes out of the way, we've done a few episodes on HEMA, the sport, before. So if you're a long-time listener to the show, you'll already know what we're talking about. But if you're new to the show, or you know, you're just tuning in, or you haven't listened to those episodes before, I'll give a brief overview as to what HEMA, or historical European martial arts, is. So HEMA, as you know, it is abbreviated to,

is a very wide, it encapsulates a lot of different weapons-based martial arts, mostly coming from Europe. And there are dozens upon dozens of different

0: so good at it, especially here in the Waikato, I guess. So, but that means that the city is going to be pretty busy, which is great for the hospitality sector. We have been hearing the news that they have been, you know, hit pretty bad since COVID. So this is a great weekend for them. Also, we have the chief coming and playing with the Crusaders on Friday. So if you are coming to town, leave plenty of time for traffic. Watch out for parking. Take a public transport. If you can, be prepared for a busy, vibrant town this week. That is awesome. Yes. And what I like about Field Days is not just here in Kikirikiriroa, Hamilton. It also goes into Cambridge, TA, Morrinsville, all those towns, Matamata. All those towns also start receiving, you know, a lot of business going on. So really, really good for our region.
1: Awesome.
0: Cool. Let's go with some music. And then when we come back, well, we will be talking about Raquel.
1: Day in history.
0: Yes, because we haven't done it just yet. And also a little bit of more of Watson, because it's not just Field Days. It's not just the Chief, not just ethnic volleyball tournament. There is more going on in our region. Anyway, this is Luke Buddha, Electric Waterfall, here on the Free Breakfast.

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1: Cool.
0: Who will say that people over 80 will be releasing such a rock and roll album, you know? That shows you that age is just a number.
1: Yeah,
0: it's
1: not stopping.
0: All about how your soul and your spirit, right?
1: Yeah, I'm not even sure the Rolling Stones are going to die, to be honest.
0: Yeah, I know. Right? They're maybe vampires. Cool. So are we going into the what's on record?
1: Oh, going into the day in history.
0: Okay, let's just start with history and then we go into the future.
1: You know what, Savannah? Do you know what the most important thing about the day in history is?
0: What?
1: Getting the day right.
0: Yeah, that's true. That's true.

0: and today is 9th of June. Are you gonna...
1: It is.
0: Exactly.
1: We
0: okay.
1: are on it. All right, let's roll into the day in history for the 9th of June. This day in 68 AD, Roman Emperor Nero commits suicide, imploring his secretary to slit his throat to evade a Senate-imposed death by flogging.
0: Yeah, well, because he burnt all Rome, no?
1: Yeah.
0: That guy.
1: In the year 641, the Arabic and Islamic army conquers Romans at Alexandria, taking control of Egypt. Ooh. Not sure if you know how long the Romans had Egypt for, but that's a good thing.
0: Not that long. I read just a book about Caesar. Oh, man, so good.
1: Yeah, nice. In 1456 was the 23rd recorded perihelion passage of Halley's Comet. In 1549, the Book of Common Prayer is adopted by the Church of England. Ooh. Right, so that's definitely King Henry VIII's days. In 1715, this one's just for you, King Philip V unifies the Kingdom of Castile and the Kingdom of Aragon into the Kingdom of Spain in 1715. In 1803, probably controversial, but British explorer Matthew Flinders arrives in Sydney, becoming the first person to circumnavigate Australia, proving it is one continent. Proving to the rest of the world, I guess. I'm sure the locals may have known that already. In 1822, Charles Graham of New York patents porcelain false teeth. In 1910, a passenger on the SS Arawata throws a bottle with a note overboard, which was found on June the 6th in 1983 in Queensland. So, like, 70 years later, wow. A note and a message in a bottle was found.
0: That's awesome.
1: In 1931, the first rocket-powered aircraft was designed and patented by rocket pioneer Robert Goddard. In 1934 was the first appearance of Donald Duck in the cartoon The Wise Little Hen. In 1958, Her Majesty Queen Elizabeth II officially opens London Gatwick Airport in the United Kingdom. And music history, in 1960, Roy Orbison releases the single Only the Lonely. It becomes his first major hit, peaking at number 2 in the US and topping the UK charts. Also, and Rolling Stones, more music history. In 1969, Brian Jones leaves the Rolling Stones after developing a very serious drug problem. 1970, Bob Dylan is given an honorary doctorate of music at Princeton University. 1972, Bruce Springsteen signs his record deal with Columbia Records. In 1977, the Silver Jubilee of Queen Elizabeth II of Great Britain is celebrated with fireworks. And in 1978, Johannes Gutenberg's Bible, the first book produced using a printing press, one of 21 complete copies, sells for $2.4 million in London. In film and TV history, in 1980, comedian Richard Pryor suffers severe burns from the renowned freebasing cocaine, I guess, was that was a renowned situation there. In 1983, Margaret Thatcher's Conservative Party wins British parliamentary election. And in 1984, Cyndi Lauper gets her first US number one hit with Time After Time. And then in 1984, same year, is Donald Duck's 50th birthday, which was celebrated at Disneyland. 1990, Michael Jackson is hospitalised with inflamed rib cartilage in California. And in 1990, Red Hot Organization releases music album Red Hot Plus Blue, featuring contemporary pop stars including U2, Annie Lennox, the Thompson Twins, Sinead O'Connor, and Tom Waits performing songs of Cole Porter to raise awareness and money to fight AIDS and HIV. This day in 2013, Edward Snowden publicly makes his identity known as the leaker of the NSA documents. In 2014, Laverne Cox becomes the first transgender person to appear on the cover of Time magazine. She's an actress. In 2017, tennis player Venus Williams is involved in a car accident that leads to the death of another passenger in Palm Beach, Florida, and police later clear her of fault. In 2022, conjoined twins with a fused brain successfully were separated with the help of virtual reality in Rio de Janeiro in Brazil.
0: Amazing.
1: Unreal. And in 2022, this is my favourite for the day in history. Two people are rescued, not sure why you'd do that, after falling into a tank of chocolate at Mars M&M factory.
0: Ooh.
1: Oh, just leave me here.
0: Yeah, I know, but you remember that movie, the Wonka chocolate, that one kid
1: Augustus
0: died? So yes, that is danger, but delicious death.
1: You're right. And lastly for you, we're almost done. In 2023, the four Colombian children are found safe after surviving 40 days in the Colombian jungle after their plane crashed, killing the three adults on board, which included their parents. And actually, one of those children was a baby. So they were all young children. But if there is a documentary about it, and if you haven't seen it, it's incredible how those children lasted and with a baby for 40 days. Wow, just in time, too.
0: I didn't know about that.
1: That is your day in history. Thanks for listening.
0: A lot of things going on the 9th of June, and this BC is about to get even busier. We have been talking throughout the morning. There is field days, there is the chief games, there is the ethnic volleyball tournament, but something else that is pretty big starting this week is the Football World Cup. Yes, football, not soccer. Football World Cup. And if you're wondering what is happening, when is the first game of the All Whites? Is on this Tuesday, 16th of June. So next Tuesday at 1 p.m., they will be playing Iran in Mexico. So make sure that you try to watch that game. And the first game that we will be able to watch here, well, here in New Zealand time, is this Friday at 7 a.m. is going to be Mexico versus South Africa. So a pretty good game to start the World Cup happening in the U.S., Canada and Mexico. And Raquel, have you heard about Tim Payne? What the heck?
1: No.
0: What?
1: No,
0: where,
1: I don't
0: in which
1: do football. Come
0: on. Do you
1: Come
0: live?
1: On.
0: Well,
1: I do
0: so
1: music.
0: I will tell you this about very quickly. So an Argentinian influencer decided to support the less known player of the whole World Cup. And he chose Tim Payne from New Zealand, from the All Whites. He used to play. He plays in the Wellington Phoenix. He went from 4,000 followers on Instagram in 3 days to 5 million. He has now more followers than the New Zealand population. He is huge.
1: What?
0: There is even a song that the Argentinians have created for Tim Payne. He is huge in South America now. He's Ronaldo. All the big football players, you know, are talking about Tim Payne. Even the FIFA had to start talking about Tim Payne. The T-shirts from the Wellington Phoenix have gone into the sky in terms of people wanting this. This is huge. Yes, a little influencer from Argentina has made something so big. And Tim Payne was shocked. He was never into this fame. He's like trying to keep it humble, trying to keep in focus on football. But it's pretty hard when your profile goes so hard and so high. And I think I've been feeling pretty proud about how he's taking on this sudden fame, you know, in terms of like, oh my God, I'm trying to keep it here, focus, I'm sorry if I make it up, you know, like, so really cool. Look for Tim Payne because it's unbelievable. And the song, I will bring it next week because it's a brilliant
1: cool.
0: song. Really good to cheer up the All Whites before their first game next Tuesday.
1: Awesome.
0: Okay, very quickly, Raquel, 2 minutes for the what's soon.
1: Okay, what's going on around the Archaeology Week is also in Te Awamutu today. Actually, if you want to go and check that out. It's also the Professional Weavers Network of New Zealand. That's at the Moranesville Gallery. We had an interview not too long ago about that, and that's running from the 4th of June till the 5th of July. It's the Islamic Festival in Claudelands on Sunday the 14th between 1 p.m. and 6 p.m. So if you want to go down and join them. And it's the Cambridge Lions Trash and Treasure. Always got to give them a bit of a pump because it's a really good day in Cambridge. And the Family Tough Guy and Girl Challenge at Christian Youth Camp in Ngāruawahia on Sunday as well. Go and
0: awesome.
1: Get money.
0: Awesome. So again, pretty busy weekend in the Waikato. It's going to be a great time. Very vibrant. Every town, every city in this awesome region. So yes, watch out for the traffic, but also enjoy the fun.
1: Nice.
0: Raquel, we go with a track from our future album of the week. This is by Paul McCartney and Ringo Starr, Home to Us.
1: Oh, nice. That is the second that's the second single from the feature album of the week, which is The Boys of Dungeon Lane. And it's actually based around where Paul McCartney grew up. So a lot of the album is based around his childhood memories and stuff. Yeah, this is for you. It's been great to listen to a feature album of the week. Paul McCartney.
0: Cool. Stay well. Be careful. Enjoy the weekend. And the good weather and go the field days.
1: Thanks so much. Take care.

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1: Hello, welcome to Inside Science from the BBC World Service with me, Tom Whipple. You may have thought that dinosaurs were wiped out 66 million years ago, but this fossil expert argues they still live among us, in a way.
2: Birds are dinosaurs. They're just one group of strange dinosaurs that got small, evolved feathers and wings, started to fly. And so that means part of the dinosaur family tree lives on today. That fascinates me.
1: Also, proposals to change details in an obscure White House document are raising red flags in science circles about their future.
3: Every discretionary grant will now be required to go through approval by a political appointee who will determine whether or not that particular grant demonstrably advances the president's policy

0: priorities.
1: And we'll have the best of the week science journals picked over by journalist Caroline Steele. Caroline, what have you got?
2: I've got some news about doing laundry in space.
1: Excellent, excellent news. I like my astronauts to be clean. But first, before all that, there is a new scientist coming to the lab. It is like a postdoc, except it's also, with the greatest respect to postdocs, not like a postdoc.
3: The best co-worker in the lab because it's across every single database and all the literature.
1: This scientist will never turn up hungover. They will never spend the morning browsing the graduate jobs section.
3: Helping with everything without needing to progress one's career.
1: It will never turn up in tears after having broken up with its girlfriend.
3: It needs no pastoral care from me.
1: It is, as you've probably guessed, an AI scientist. All the big AI companies are trying to find ways in which AI can not merely be a tool for science, but something else too. A thinking, reading, perhaps even analysing assistant. Is this the future of research science? An indefatigable partner that has read all the literature? Or is it just another way of introducing hallucinations into that literature? We spoke to Professor Claire Bryant from the University of Cambridge. She was one of a handful of researchers around the world given early access to Google's latest AI system, one that it thinks will be part of a new revolution in how science itself is done. She collaborated with Google co-scientist to hunt for the molecular switches that cause severe diseases in humans when pathogens leap between species.
3: They basically said it would be a really great aid in the lab. And this is what it proved to be, because it's only as good as the questions that you ask it. So we were able to go in and ask some very, very specific questions. And then it gave us some answers back. We would then quality control the data out and we'd say, well, you know, we've got preliminary data which says that that observation is not quite correct. And then we were able to go back, feed that data into co-scientists, and then get more answers back. And as we refined the output that co-scientist was giving us alongside our preliminary experiments, then we were able to refine more and more the hypothesis such that we could get down to a specific protein and the amino acids in that protein that differ between humans and birds. And that's what we're testing at the moment. So it was pretty exciting, really, because number one, it was able to identify specifics at that level in a way that we all thought was very logical. And number two, it prioritised a protein that we would have got to eventually in the lab, but would not necessarily have been where I started. And that's actually really exciting as well. So it's been a lot of fun and really, really helpful, I think.
1: Can you give a sense of how much time you think it's saved?
3: I am probably 2 years ahead of the game on my grant. If it's right, of course. We won't know until we experimentally validate it. I suspect it is, but if it's right, it will have saved me 2 years of work.
1: Thank you, Claire Bryant. To find out more about how AI is going to impact science, we're joined by Pushmeet Kohli. He is head of AI for science at Google DeepMind. This is the AI bit of the company that has already changed our lives. DeepMind is where they like to think they create the future and indeed have the Nobel Prize to prove it. Pushmeet, you're clear that what we're seeing in your company and others, I think, is more than just an incremental advance. If I can just quote you back to you, you've written that AI is a new lens on our perception of reality itself, and that in a sense we're moving away from science as a strictly human endeavour. Can you explain what that means?
4: Thanks, Tom. I mean, we are seeing these systems of intelligence which are allowing us to reason about the data that we have captured at a scale that is just not possible with a single human mind. They humanly cannot read the hundreds of thousands of scientific results that are coming out each year. And what these scientific agents like the AI co-scientists allow us to do is basically explore that vast scientific literature to find the answers to the problems that scientists are interested in solving.
1: So I used Gemini, your general large language model, this morning for a piece of research I was doing, and it gave me an absolutely perfect quote from a historical figure that precisely fitted with my needs. And it took me about five sets of interrogations to discover it had completely made it up. And then when I pointed it out, it sort of shrugged and said, "Oh, shucks, you found me out." Have you dealt with hallucinations in this? And if you have, if that problem's solved, why isn't it solved everywhere else?
4: So hallucinations are a research challenge that all teams are sort of working on resolving. And in the context of co-scientists, there are tens of thousands

0: thousands of Gemini submodels that are working to figure out the evidence for every claim or every assertion that has been made in a particular hypothesis.
1: Let's move on to what this might mean. If what you think is going to come to pass comes to pass, and if this is as useful as certainly Professor Bryant seems to think it is, what does it mean for humans? One of the things you've also said is that we're moving from being solvers of puzzles to architects of questions. Is this a fundamental shift?
0: Yes, I think so. I think that thinking about what are the scientific problems that are going to change the world in a better way, that will be the role of the human scientist. The manual process of going through hundreds of thousands of papers and actually bringing insights and piecing them together to find the solution, that process is where these AI agents will be able to help us in accelerating science.
1: What would you say to scientists who are worried about what this means for working as a scientist?
0: I think the important thing to mention here is that this technology is going to lead to an acceleration and an expansion of science. It will not mean that less science happens. In fact, it means that science will become much faster, much more efficient, and we can do more of it.
1: Pushpreet, thank you so, so much for chatting to us. That's utterly fascinating.
0: Thank you.
1: Let's hope that the fast march of AI doesn't lead to the cataclysm that some doomsters foretell. It was a cataclysm 66 million years ago that led, in a way, to this. What's that we heard? It is, of course, the sound of ferocious dinosaurs. And we mean that literally. Well, I mean, perhaps not the ferocious bit. Steve Broussardi is Professor of Paleontology at the University of Edinburgh. He's a longtime friend of the programme and one of the world's great dinosaur experts. When he talks to us, he talks to us about dinosaurs. But he's written a book called The Story of Birds. And he's done so, he told us, because while what you hear is a pleasant twitter, what he hears is the echoes of long-dead noble beasts who in a real sense live with us still.
2: Today's birds, when we see a sparrow at our bird feeder, when we see a robin on our fence post, they are actual dinosaurs. And I know that's a weird thing to think about, but it's actually an idea that goes back to the time of Darwin.
1: Because as you say, this isn't a new idea. Take us back to, I think, the first protagonist in this sort of argument, Huxley, the guy known as Darwin's bulldog, and he's standing in front of an audience and he's making this astonishing argument. How did this begin?
2: This was back in the 1860s. This was just a few years after Darwin published The Origin of Species and laid out his bombastic new theory of evolution by natural selection. And of course, this was being heavily debated across Britain, across the world, and many scientists were looking for evidence that would further prove or maybe disprove Darwin's theory, and Thomas Henry Huxley was really foremost. And so what he did was he did lecture tours, and he gave this really famous lecture in the 1860s, and he laid out evidence that modern birds share features with reptiles. For instance, the feet, you look at the foot of a chicken, it's covered in scales, it has claws, it kind of looks like a reptile foot. So he talked about those things, but he also discussed some remarkable new fossils that had just emerged from Germany. Fossils of Archaeopteryx, this animal that looked like it was half bird, half reptile. It was definitely a bird. It had feathers, it had wings, it had big wings. Clearly it could fly, but it had teeth instead of a beak. It had big sharp claws on its hands. It had a long bony tail. So it really did look like a half bird, half reptile. And Huxley used this as evidence to connect birds and dinosaurs. And by the end of the 1860s, this was a pretty well-known idea, and even Darwin himself was writing about it in later editions of The Origin of Species.
1: But then it fell out of favor, and you write in your book that in the sort of middle of the 20th century, there were lots of people pushing back on this, until in 1973, a guy called Ostrom wrote a one-page essay in Nature, which you say is the single most important page ever written about dinosaurs. Tell us what that is.
2: Yeah, so the theory went out of favor until Ostrom in the 1960s, a full 100 years after Huxley and Darwin, Ostrom discovered this remarkable skeleton of a very bird-like raptor dinosaur called Deinonychus, a small, fleet-footed, long-armed predator out in the American West. And he used this to resurrect the idea, yeah, wait a minute,

0: Some of these small dinosaurs really do look like birds. And so in the 60s and the 70s, he presented these ideas to the scientific community. They started to gain traction again. But a lot of ornithologists held out. And ornithologists, many of them said, okay, if you think these velociraptor-type dinosaurs were the ancestors of birds, prove it once and for all. Find a dinosaur fossil with feathers on it. That was the challenge. And in the 1990s, finally that challenge was met with the discovery of these feather-covered dinosaurs by farmers in China outworking their land. It was one of these discoveries that was really unexpected. When it comes down to it, it's very hard to preserve soft bits like feathers or hair or skin as fossils. So that's why it took a long time to find these. These were buried by volcanoes, kind of like Pompeii when the city was buried. So the feathers were locked into stone really quickly. And so by the end of the 90s, there was the trump card, the final piece of evidence to conclude, you know, decisively that today's birds really did come from the dinosaurs.
1: Okay, and so now, taking us up to the present day, which your book does, it looks at what happens to birds next. There's one place where birds slash dinosaurs lived on, where we actually had the lost world, the Jurassic Park of dinosaurs. Take us to that place and tell us what these birds slash dinosaurs have been doing. What did they become?
0: 66 million years ago, that enormous 6-mile-wide rock, the asteroid, falls out of the sky, triggers a mass extinction. 75% of species die, including every single type of dinosaur, except for some small, fast-flying, beaked birds. Then those birds had a new world to make. And so did some other survivors, some little furry ones, our ancestors, the tiny little mammals that survived. And in many ways, mammals usurped a lot of those niches in the food chain that the big dinosaurs once held. And so after the asteroid, we see mammals become really big, and that's where we get elephants and hippos and whales and rhinos and so on, and us. But there was one place in the world where the mammals never really got to, where it was dinosaurs in the guise of birds that held on, that controlled the big niches in the ecosystem, not just for a little bit, but until just about 700 years ago. This place, this lost world of dinosaurs, is a place that we call New Zealand, at the edge of the world, really, in many ways. It's so geographically isolated. It was a place where mammals never really got to. Dinosaurs could hold on. There were moa birds that were 10 feet tall, the top plant eaters. There were these Hast's eagles. They were twice the size of the biggest modern eagles. They were the top meat eaters, basically filling the T-Rex role. And that persisted until the first humans got to New Zealand and started to change the environment, sadly. And many of those birds went extinct. But there's still the kiwi, and there's still a few other sublime birds that only live in New Zealand that are remnants of that last outpost of the age of dinosaurs.
1: Thank you, Steve Brusate. A reminder, you're listening to Inside Science from the BBC World Service. Tell us what science you think we should be investigating. Our email address is insidescience@bbc.co.uk. And now I'm joined by Roland Pease. You've been hearing about more concerns in the US with growing political involvement in how science there is going to be run.
2: Indeed, Tom. Proposed changes to the way science funding is allocated in the States, which an editorial in Science is headlining another red alert, arguing they will damage US leadership in global research. The proposed changes were posted last week to what's called the Federal Register and affect a technical document few people, even scientists, are aware of, titled The Guidance for Federal Financial Assistance. It's issued by the White House Office of Management and Budget, led by President Trump's close advisor Russell Vogt, and wouldn't normally attract much attention. But as a former staffer at the National Institutes of Health, or NIH, one of the many US science funding agencies, Liz Genexi is one of the few familiar with the original guidance, the role of the office, and is alarmed by the proposed changes.
3: Just to tell the story, I was at a science conference last week when this dropped, and I downloaded this 400-page PDF document to my laptop, and while I was in the science sessions, I was scanning through it quickly and highlighting key sections that I thought were highly objectionable and kept highlighting it. And after a while of doing this, I thought my head was going to explode. So I tried to talk about it with some of my scientific colleagues, and

0: He said, "What's OMB? Who's Russell Vogt? Oh, you're being alarmist. Everything will be fine." And I just thought it was incredible. So my task when I went home was, if I could just come up with the top 10 reasons why this rule should have everyone's hair on fire and they read it, I'll be happy.
1: But she wasn't really, and nor were the scientists who read her post detailing the changes to the guidance, which in effect, she warns, and others agree, transferred decisions about what science the US government supports away from independent experts and into the hands of the White House's political apparatus.
0: They're proposing to revise the guidance, that it shall no longer be a series of guidance statements where the agencies would then have their autonomy to go about their business and make their grant awards as they typically do based on independent scientific peer review. And this document is alarming because it takes all that decision-making about the science and all the decision-making that's done by civil servants at other agencies away from those agencies.
1: Just talk me through this a bit. So what you're saying is, the practice has been that Congress has said, here's X billion dollars, go and spend it on making advances in health. They would give people like you the means to do that, and you would take advice from other scientists about which projects you would support. And it was sort of independent, but guided.
0: Absolutely, right. And by law, we were required to have these study sections, we called them, which were scientists who would review the applications, rank the applications, score the applications, give us written comments about the strengths and weaknesses of particular grant applications. And then we would use that information and basically go down the list and fund as many of the top scored grants until we would run out of money for that year. And that's pretty much how our decisions were made.
1: So how is this being changed then by these proposals?
0: Supposedly they'll continue the charade of doing the peer review, but at the end of the road, they'll have to funnel those grants that they want to fund up for a political pre-issuance review is what they're calling it. Every discretionary grant before it may be awarded will now be required to go through approval by a political appointee who will determine whether or not they believe that particular grant demonstrably advances the president's policy priorities.
1: And any sense of what criteria they're actually using?
0: If you read the document, they do say that all the grants must include benchmarks for what they're calling, quote unquote, gold standard science.
1: Which sounds good. It's a phrase I've heard before.
0: Right, right. Doesn't it sound good? However, it's not really defined in this document. And since there's not a standard here, and because it's the political people who will be doing that decision making, it's really quite unclear to me. How would the political people be applying this term, gold standard science, in their review?
1: I mean, in the preamble to the document that I've read, I mean, it talks about the need for greater transparency, but it talks about wasteful spending on PEPFAR, which I think was an AIDS program that was run across the world. Or they talk about dangerous gain-of-function research, which was supposedly funded by NIH, and things like this. Those are their criteria, are they?
0: It's unclear, but what you have here is a rulemaking document that's masquerading as having some scientific justification. And in reality, the examples that you gave are basically conspiracy theories or crank science. They're not real. So they believe that the COVID-19 pandemic was caused by a lab leak. All the evidence really suggests that it was caused by the virus jumping from animals into humans, not from a lab. You know, so we're talking about people who are not grounded in science, but they are throwing around scientific sounding terms like gold standard science to make it seem like it's science related.
1: I have to say, what I think we have to remember is that President Trump was elected in 2024, in a sense, on a program to take control of these things. These are the kinds of decisions which a democracy makes. And ultimately, you know, the White House is responsible for this money. Do you have grounds to argue back against this?
0: Well, it is true that he was elected

0: But it is not true that our president has complete control over how the money is allocated. In our form of constitution, the Congress has what we call the power of the purse, meaning they decide how the money gets allocated and what programs, and they are representing the voters as well. And if they decide that the NIH should be allocated $48 billion for a given year, and they specify how much should go to each of the disease areas, as they very well did, the president does not have the authority to ignore that and stop funding, for example, pandemic preparedness research. And I think this proposed rule will basically make that kind of grant termination a permanent codified power of the president. That's what they are trying to do.
1: Liz Janeczy, formerly a staffer at the National Institutes of Health until last year, when she resigned because the direction she saw the administration was heading.
2: Thanks, Roland. And now to Caroline Steele. How much have you got for us?
3: Well, I want to be greedy and start with two papers. So one that's been published recently, the other was published at the start of April, and they're both about geoengineering Arctic sea ice. So as we all know, Arctic sea ice is melting at an alarming rate. It's expected to be completely gone in summertime by the 2030s, which is bad news for polar bears, but also bad news for the whole planet, because sea ice does this amazing thing where it basically reflects sunlight back into space and keeps the surface of the Earth cooler. So this geoengineering idea is basically to cover the surface of this ice in seawater, which would then hopefully freeze and then thicken the ice and slow down its melting. That's the idea.
2: This is completely bonkers, isn't it?
3: Well, it's definitely an out there idea, but it has now been for the first time tested actually by two different field trials. So one in Canada and one in Svalbard in Norway. So scientists basically pump seawater from underneath the sea ice onto the surface. And both trials did successfully thicken the sea ice by like quite a substantial amount. But this is the interesting or maybe slightly disappointing part. So the scientists in Canada found that thickening the sea ice did slow the ice's melt. So it lasted for an extra 7 to 10 days in summer. But the scientists in Norway basically didn't find that the ice lasted any longer. It still melted by the same date. So really mixed results.
2: But also we're talking about, I mean, I don't know the sort of precise comparator, although it's normally safe to say the area of Western Europe because you can change the size according to your needs. But this is a very, very big area of ice.
3: Yeah.
2: That you'd have to do something to.
3: Yeah, it's a huge area of ice. And I mean, so the Canadian scientists flooded 250,000 metres squared, but that's still a tiny, tiny fraction. And also you've got to consider the fact that in sort of pumping the water onto the surface, you are warming the area a bit, and all the vehicles involved in the process will also have local warming effects. So, you know, there's a lot to go into and consider with this. And I also think it's worth saying that last year, 42 scientists wrote an article basically saying that polar geoengineering, including this sea ice thickening, is totally unfeasible and could distract from reducing emissions.
2: Well, look, have you got anything that can you take us somewhere less controversial and less depressing?
3: Definitely. Okay, so question. Tom, how does laundry happen on the International Space Station?
2: I would imagine messily or not at all.
3: Not at all. You're bang on. So there aren't washing machines on the International Space Station because they'd use up water, and water's in limited supply, right? It's heavy and expensive to bring up from Earth. And according to NASA, basically astronauts bring two small suitcases worth of clothes onto the International Space Station, and then basically they wear the same clothes for a very long time, and when they start smelling really bad, their clothes are loaded into a cargo spacecraft, thrown back down to Earth, and they burn up in the Earth's atmosphere.
2: So this reminds me of my student days, and I used to get around this with just deodorant. You just sort of spray a bit, and then wherever it's needed, and then off you go.
3: I imagine it's, yeah, basically like that, and the International Space Station is a very temperature-controlled environment, so maybe you sweat less, or maybe you just smell a lot, and no one says anything.
2: Have you got a solution?
3: Yes. So this is where the research comes in. So at the Astrobiology Science Conference in Wisconsin a couple of weeks ago, two scientists presented a really interesting solution, which is basically a laundry gun that kills the microbes on clothes that cause them to smell. And it works.

0: works by blasting a mixture of helium, air and water vapour with powerful bursts of electricity. And that creates ions of oxygen, so kind of charged particles. And these ions are then absorbed by the microbes on the clothes and they kill the microbes, removing the smell. So it works well for a patch at the moment of about a centimetre wide. So they're currently on working on scaling it up, trying to make a plasma washing machine.
1: Look, I'm off to go and wash. So that's all from me. Goodbye. And from Caroline.
0: Goodbye.
1: And a reminder, you've been listening to BBC Inside Science with me, Tom Whipple.
2: So this is what we call spawn, and that will be the seed for the mushrooms. After it's been boiled and it's cooled down, you see the process of the thing being colonized over time.
3: I'm standing on a patch of land just behind a church north of Accra in Ghana, and I'm peering at what looks to my untrained eyes like a plastic bag full of decomposing sawdust.
2: Once it's completely colonized, it will turn from this dark brownish thing into some white creamy stuff, and then you know it's ready to be open.
3: But it's not decomposing sawdust, it's actually mushroom spores. Silly me. You're listening to Crowd Science from the BBC World Service, the programme that plants the seeds of your curiosity, waters them with some fascinating science, and then watches them bloom into really satisfying answers. I'm Alex Lathbridge, and right now, Crowd Science listener George is showing me the complex and delicate process of mushroom inoculation. He's a mushroom farmer, or at least he is these days.
2: I retired. So after I left, I plunged myself into farming, to be specific, mushroom farming, and I just took it just like that. So it was love at first introduction.
4: Really?
2: So let's go in here first, and I'll show you a bit of the process that I just spoke about.
4: This is possibly the most impressive amateur shed I've ever seen.
3: And I'm here for a good reason. George is going to show me the inspiration behind the question he wrote in.
2: These mushrooms that we grow, they are the oyster mushrooms, right? Now, although the spawn, that's the seed, are cast the same day, some will shoot up just like that. In a matter of days, they've grown big enough to be harvested. There are others, too, that will take their time. It's like, why is this one dragging? Why is this one not coming as fast as this one was? And I've seen some plants, the same species. For instance, if I plant corn today, there may be three corn seeds that I put in one particular hole. But when they sprout up, you see one of them just shooting up just like that. The other one will be floundering. It's not really growing as fast as the other one. And it kept me thinking, could it be that one plant is maybe more boisterous or more assertive, or this one is more conservative and wouldn't rise up so fast? And it got me thinking. That's why I asked the question. If individual species of the same plants have distinct personalities.
3: Now, before I get a load of emails from angry mycologists, I know that mushrooms aren't plants. They're in entirely different kingdoms from one another. In fact, fungi are closer related to animals, to us, than they are to plants. But, as George has noted, his plants and his mushrooms seem to have something in common. Take identical specimens, give them the exact same environment, same nutrients and the same care, and they still seem to behave differently from one another. So, do plants, not mushrooms too, but let's stick with plants, have distinct personalities? Are some of them bolder, braver, or shyer than their neighbours? Let's find out. Luckily, just an hour and a half drive north from George's farm, up a partially made road which nearly killed our car's suspension, is a place where they know everything there is to know about plants.
5: This is baobab seeds, collected last year, late last year in December, and you can see the variation in the seed color that we collected.
4: Could I please get you to introduce yourself?
5: Okay, my name is Dr. Bisa, and I'm the head of the Plant Genetic Diversity Division. I'm here with Eric.
6: Eric Opokumensa.
5: He's also a PhD holder, and we work in the division as scientists together.
3: I'm at the Plant Genetic Resources Research

0: Research Institute, or the PGRRI, in Bunsu, north of Accra, here in Ghana. It's the National Gene Bank of Ghana, and their mission is to collect, catalogue and preserve all the different native and crop plants that the country has to offer, and find out a little more about what each of them can do.
1: Our mandate as a diversity division is to profile our crops, to know the personality of the crops we have. We grow them out in the field, and then we document the characteristics at three levels: the morphological characterization with a set of descriptors, the biochemical characterization, and then the DNA profiling.
0: Now, our listener George, now his question was, do plants have personalities? What are your thoughts?
1: Yes, plants do have personalities, and their personalities are constituted by a set of traits. You can identify one material that is early maturing, has good taste or sweet or sour. You can have one that is tolerant to diseases, one that is tolerant to drought or salt stress. So all these characters together constitute the personality.
0: Dr. Abisa and her colleagues here have prepared a little demonstration for us. Laid out in the courtyard in front of the seed processing room is a long table, absolutely covered with all sorts of produce. There's some giant, hairy-looking seeds, some enormous fruits, and some tiny clusters of nuts. Most of them are a mystery to me.
1: We are showing the diversity of the crops we have in the gene bank, and you can see the variation in the seed color.
0: Is that a seed? It's very big. It's almost the size of a toddler.
2: We have the chaff fruit here, and then even the color indicates that there are different types. You see this one a bit brownish.
0: Okay, yes.
2: This one which is green. So not only about the color, but even the shape. This one is more cylindrical, and then you see this one is a bit more oval. And then if you look at this one, also a different type. So we think about the color, the shape, and so many other things.
0: This is just what George was talking about. The same kinds of plants, grown from the same kinds of seeds and given all the same growing conditions, and yet they can turn out really different. Whether you think of these as different personalities or just different traits, it all comes from the same place, from variation at the genetic level.
1: Traits are constituted by genes, and during typing of genes, mistakes happen. So you may have mutations in the copying, and this causes the variation in the different traits, representing differences in the genetic makeup.
0: As Dr. Abisa explained, every new seed will have tiny genetic variations from the seed next to it, and it's that variation which leads to the differences in color, size, or speed of growth. One plant might sprout just a bit quicker or produce a fruit that's just a bit sweeter. If a genetic variation produces something useful, the PGRRI can breed from it, reproducing those genes, and then distribute those seeds to farmers to help them get the very best crops in the ground just where they're needed.
1: So, for instance, if you have an early maturing variety which has a short duration, you can deploy them in areas that have short rainfall, in drought areas, so that they can mature early within a short time, and then farmers can get appreciable yield even if the weather conditions are not good.
0: And now here I've got three very big green seeds, and they look exactly the same.
2: So this one is called a breadfruit. So if you don't have the yam, then you can use this one as a yam.
0: These genetic strains they're working on here don't just make you a juicier breadfruit or an early sprouting rice. They're also researching ways that plants could survive droughts, resist disease, and leach toxic heavy metals out of the soil where it's been polluted by galamsey, or illegal mining. So this is some really serious science. But you know what? There's something that feels just a little bit unserious about listener George's question, the idea of a plant having a personality. I couldn't help myself from bringing along just a bit of his whimsical spirit, and Dr. Eric Opuku-Mensah was well up for the challenge.
3: This is not a scientific question. I want you to give them a sort of personality. What sort of personality would you say? So let's start. This is the breadfruit, right?
1: Yes.
3: What sort of personality would you say is important?

0: important here?
1: You know, sometimes if you are in trouble, somebody comes in to assist you. So in times when by we don't have the jam, which we actually use, now prayer fruit will come in to assist us. So it has that special personality that assists us when we are in trouble.
0: Then what am I seeing here? Because these are tiny little orange things. What are they?
1: Yeah, so this is an African star fruit. You know, before the white men came with their chewing,